0: speeding up construction. One provision streamlines environmental reviews for building homes between existing homes. Another creates a grant program for communities to develop pattern books, if you know, like pre-approved housing designs, so builders won't need to go through as many approvals to get this up to code.
1: NPR's Stephen Bisaha reporting. Voters cast ballots in three states holding primaries today, including New York, where some are trying to push the Democratic Party further to the left. Reporter Steve Kastenbaum says it's a test of Mayor Zoran Mamdani's influence.
2: Several congressional candidates here are well to the left of many Democrats. A few are Democratic Socialists. Mayor Mamdani stumped for them at a rally last week.
3: We need Claire Valdez, Daria Lisa Avila Chevalier, and Brad Lander fighting for us in Congress.
2: They're trying to unseat some well-established politicians here, including the chair of the Congressional Hispanic Caucus. How the party's left flank performs could affect the more moderate image National Democrats are counting on to retake the House in November. For NPR News, I'm Steve Kastenbaum in New York.
1: Big tech companies dragged down the stock market today. This is NPR News. The Trump administration is providing $17.5 billion to speed up the development of 10 new large nuclear reactors to meet the skyrocketing power demand from massive data centers. Energy Secretary Chris Wright says there's tremendous interest among data center developers to buy the power. The department says it plans to pick five sites, each hosting two reactors. Trump has set a goal of quadrupling domestic production of nuclear power over the next 25 years. President Trump's name has been removed from the Kennedy Center for the Performing Arts in Washington, D.C., according to new photos from the site. A judge ordered the name taken off earlier this month, but as NPR's Frank Lankfitt reports, this is the first visual evidence it's gone.
4: The photos show the bare marble wall where President Trump's name appeared above John F. Kennedy's. The photos were taken from inside the tarps and scaffolding that blanket the facade. The cloaked structure has blocked the public from witnessing the process of stripping off Trump's name. The Kennedy Center said the tarps will remain up so that crews can maintain the marble. But many observers don't buy it. They insist the tarps were hung to spare Trump humiliation. Hands Off the Arts, an activist group which provided the photos, says they're proof that, quote, the power of the people is winning. Frank Lankfitt, NPR News.
1: An Australian air conditioner cleaner and honorary town crier has been recognized as the world's loudest person. Guinness World Records acknowledged that Joseph McGrail Badup yelled now at 122.4 decibels. That broke Northern Ireland school teacher Annalisa Flanagan's record of screaming quiet at 121.7 decibels in 1994. 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
8: From WWNO in New Orleans and WRKF in Baton Rouge, you're listening to Louisiana Considered. I'm Sarah Hennigan. Louisiana has no shortage of engaging artistic communities, but they can sometimes be hard to access if you live in rural areas. Today we learn about efforts to expand arts education for kids outside of urban environments. But first, 10 years ago, Mother Jones investigator Shane Bauer went undercover at a private prison in Louisiana. Disguised as a prison guard, he observed the violence and neglect at Wynn Correctional Center in Winfield, Louisiana. The scene he described was so disturbing that just months later, President Obama stated the government would discontinue sending federal inmates to private prison. 10 years later, Wynn is still operating, only now serving as a processing and detention center for Immigration and Customs Enforcement. Bauer spoke with Louisiana Considered's Alana Schreiber about how he's reflected on the 10 years since his investigation and the state of the private prison industry today.
9: And just a warning, the following conversation includes mentions of suicide and self-harm.
10: Shane, where did this idea come from all those years ago to go undercover as a prison guard? And after you had this idea, how hard was it to actually get a job? What was the process like?
11: Well, I had been sort of reporting on the prison system for a few years at the time, and it's, you know, sort of notoriously difficult to report on prisons to get inside, especially private prisons. So I thought, you know, how can I get inside and just see the day-to-day life? So it was almost like a whim. You know, I thought, hey, I'll just give this a shot. I went on the website of the Corrections Corporation of America, and I filled out the application. You know, listed a bunch of facilities. I ticked some boxes next to a bunch of them and sent it off. And within a week, I was getting phone calls. I got phone calls from prisons around the country, from ICE detention facilities. I didn't think it was going to go very far, you know. But when I did my interview, they didn't ask me anything about why I wanted to work there, about my job history. It was almost like they were trying to sell me the job. It was a $9 an hour job. It was sort of like a interview that you would expect from like Walmart, you know, just asking sort of boilerplate questions like, how do you work with others and things like that.
10: So why were you specifically interested in a private prison? And then how did you end up at Wynn? And once you're there, what's this training like?
11: When I got the job, I moved there. I did training. It was a month long training. And I was basically in class with, you know, bunch of people. There were from the town, you know, mostly. It was a really poor town. Some of the cadets were straight out of high school. One of them, this was his first job. There were a lot of single moms who, you know, were just trying to get health care for their kids. Just a lot of part of people, you know, and nobody was like excited to work in this place. And the training was sort of like, you know, a lot of watching videos, really harping on ideas about, they really harped on that idea of manipulation, that we're going to go in and be manipulated by inmates. And it's something they would repeat over and over again, is that we are going to go in there and realize that there are people offering us more money than we make from the company to bring in phones or drugs or whatever. And we're going to be tempted by that is an issue that the prison dealt with a lot, because, you know, literally at a lecture one day where they're like, you're going to come in and you know, weren't able to pay your electricity bill, and you're going to be tempted to, you know, start breaking the law or whatever. And people would, you know, because they were trying to survive.
10: Well, once you actually begin as a guard, can you describe this scene for us? What are you finding, especially when it comes to violence or neglect and assault?
11: Yeah, it's a medium security prison. There are about 1,400 inmates, and it was remarkably violent. And the violence sort of increased during the 4 months I was there. You know, there was this sort of situation where there were very few services. There was such little staff, they couldn't really hire and keep enough staff at the amount of money they were paying. Oftentimes I would come into work and the prison would be locked down just because there weren't enough people to run it. So that means the prisoners are stuck in these sort of dorms. They're not able to get any programs. And it just is this sort of like pressure cooker. And in those situations, there would tend to be more violence. While I was there, whenever there was an incident, I would just sort of note it, you know, and then after I left, I did a Public Records Act request asking about the number of instances of violence at Wynn, because they're required to report those to the state. And it was a tiny fraction. The number that they gave for the entire year was smaller, much smaller than the number I had actually recorded during the 4 months I was there. So, you know, they're cooking the books and sort of downplaying how violent it was. But it was so bad that the company actually brought in staff from across the country to run it. And then for a period, the state actually took it over while I was there, and they brought in state prison guards, which was an interesting experience because they really sort of did not take us seriously. They would sort of treat the guards in the private prison like, you know, essentially as mall cops.
10: We're speaking with investigative reporter from Mother Jones, Shane Bauer, about his time going undercover as a prison guard at Wynn Correctional Facility in Winfield, Louisiana. So you talk about some of the individual inmates, their stories, the people you spent time with. Are there any that you can share with us that really stand out to you still 10 years later?
11: So my first day actually working there, I was put on suicide watch. This is really common where the new guards get put on this job because it's the most undesirable job. You're basically sitting in front of a cell where somebody is in a cell alone, and you just have to sit there and watch them for 12 hours. The inmate who was there, he didn't want me sitting there. So it's a sort of antagonistic relationship, you know. But this one inmate kept threatening to hurt himself, which I'm required to report. He said he's going to jump off the bunk and break his neck.

0: was not until toward the end of my shift that somebody actually showed up and talked to this person. And this person would be in and out of Suicide Watch while I was there. He was trying to get into programs, mental health programs that he wasn't getting into. And after I left the job, I was contacted by his mother. And she told me that he had committed suicide. And I ended up meeting her, and she had, you know, a box of his belongings, which she let me sort of read through. And there's a lot of journals about trying to get help. This company just wasn't providing it. And I also got access to the medical records. And when he committed, he was in this place. He was in Suicide Watch. He was on hunger strike, demanding the psychological care. And by the time he committed suicide, he weighed 71 pounds. And he was taken out. He hanged himself and was taken out to a hospital. And I also, you know, asked the state how many suicides there had been in the prison that year. And the answer they gave me was zero. And when I was in training, the company would boast that they had a lower suicide rate than public prisons. And so what I learned at what happened is that because he was still alive, though unconscious, when he left the prison and he died in the hospital, the prison basically claimed that he had not committed suicide, not had died in their care. So they, again, are sort of cooking the books and keeping these really horrific incidences hidden.
1: Well, just months later, after your reporting, President Obama stated the government would stop sending federal inmates to private prisons. Was that a response to your reporting? What do you think were the biggest takeaways that people got from what you revealed?
0: Yeah, after the article came out, I was invited to speak to the Justice Department. And so I just sort of presented what I had found. They also did an independent investigation into the private prison facilities, the federal private prison facilities. And then shortly after, you know, Obama announced that he was not going to renew these contracts. When that happened, the stock price of the company just completely tanked. And then down the road at the end of the Obama administration, I actually happened to be giving a talk about this, and I showed the graph of the stock price tanking. During that talk, the election of Donald Trump was announced. And I remember leaving and looking it up immediately, and it was the exact opposite. It just shot up because, you know, I mean, presumably because of Trump's anti-immigration rhetoric, and ICE detention has been really since that time that I was doing it, the frontier of these companies. In a way, it was also the origin of these companies. The first facility opened by CoreCivic was immigrant detention facility that it had created out of a hotel in Houston. But it has been the growth area, and, Trump got elected. He reversed the Obama decision about ending the use of private prisons federally. By the way, Obama did not vow to end the use of private detention for ICE. And immigrant detention rose. Biden becomes president. He also vowed to stop using private prison companies for not just for federal prisons, but also for ICE. But in practice, he actually increased the budget for ICE. He renewed contracts, private prison contracts. Wynn, where I worked, became an immigrant detention facility.
1: Right. So I want to actually ask about that. What can you tell us about Wynn today? How is it still operating?
0: Well, shortly after I left the prison, the company gave up Wynn, and it was taken over by another private prison company, a Louisiana-based company called LaSalle Corrections. So LaSalle, you know, cuts medical services. They had just one part-time doctor, so basically 20 hours a week for 1,400 inmates. Conditions just got worse, and then slowly the facility started to be used by ICE. They were actually holding detainees and regular prisoners at the same time for a while, and then I believe it became fully an immigrant detention center. In 2021, DHS did it.

0: investigation to the facility, finding terrible conditions. They recommended that the government actually close the facility or draw it down until it can be improved. Little changed. In 2024, there was a big hunger strike involving about 200 detainees protesting conditions. Shortly afterwards, Biden extended the contract. So, you know, it's continuing. A detainee just recently died there. About 90% of immigrant detention facilities are run by private prison companies. So they really are dominating the immigrant detention space.
1: Investigative reporter for Mother Jones, Shane Bauer, thanks for being here.
0: Thank you.
2: From WWNO in New Orleans and WRKF in Baton Rouge, you're listening to Louisiana Considered. I'm Sarah Hennigan. The LaFond Performing Arts Center in Luling, Louisiana has built a one-of-a-kind program that seeks to increase arts education among rural students. The aptly called Artsperience program offers kids opportunities to develop their skills in performing and visual arts while also receiving mentorship from professional artists. And of course, the LaFond Arts Center brings incredible performances, including Broadway tours, to local audiences. LaFond Arts Center Executive Director Ned Moore joins us now with the details. Thanks for being here.
3: Thanks for having me.
2: Ned, let's start by telling us a little bit about the LaFond Arts Center. I don't think everyone in the metro area knows about the huge, beautiful theater out in Luling.
3: We're located just 25 minutes from downtown New Orleans, just on the other side of Kenner, just across the Luling Bridge. It is a multi-million dollar, 86,000 square foot performing arts beacon located right on the bank of the Mississippi River. The building's about 6 years old and we're owned and operated by St. Charles Parish Public Schools. So it's a facility that was opened with the explicit intention of enriching the arts and culture in this area specifically for our students. We have over 9,000 public school students in St. Charles Parish. All of them each year, as you mentioned, get to experience programs at the LaFond Center for free during the school day through our Artsperience program. And then, of course, any of our students who are involved in the performing arts or the visual arts as well, every student in our parish has an opportunity to access and participate in the arts here. And we're very proud of that mission and that scale of services that we're able to provide.
2: Now, tell us a little bit about the main stage series, the national and international tours that are coming. What are some of the most memorable shows that you've had in recent years, and talk a little bit about what's on deck for the next few months?
3: One of the really special things that we get to do as a state-of-the-art facility is we get to attract artists from all over the world. Of course, we also have a lot of incredible world-class local talent right here in the region. And so one of the things that we love to do is to pair local artists and touring international artists with our students to kind of like create this big spectacular celebration of what happens when people come together through the arts. So one highlight last season, we were able to close our season with the LPO, who performed with Broadway star Mandy Gonzalez of the cast of Hamilton, the original cast of In the Heights, performing the music of Lin-Manuel Miranda, her close friend, who wrote this show specifically for her. The piece actually premiered at Carnegie Hall in New York in November of 2025, and it came to us as its next stop on 2026. And how blessed are we that we actually had a choir of middle school students, public school students, who got to perform with her in the finale and then meet with her as well.
2: And a core memory for those kids, I'm sure.
3: Indeed.
2: So tell us about some of the local programming, the local community shows that are happening. I know you mentioned you closed out with LPO last year.
3: We're really trying to focus our resources now to be more of a hub and grow our partnerships with local arts organizations. We have a long-standing partnership with the LPO. We're very excited that we're able to announce now that they'll be presenting Handel's Messiah in our space on December 5th. We have a black box theater as well as our main stage space. Our main stage space seats 1,300. It's very large. Our black box is very intimate. It's about 120 seats. So in our black box space, we've been programming stand-up comedy nights with local comedy producer Chris True. He also hosts workshops with our theater students where he does improv intensives with our high school talented theater students. And then we always present the Nutcracker each year. We'll be doing that again with River Region Ballet, which has been doing the Nutcracker for 30 years. And it's a very lovely community ballet production. And then this summer, we'll be presenting River Region Drama Guild's production of Mary Poppins.
4: Fun. Now, I do want to dive into the Artsperience program. How did that come about, and how is the program integrated into local schools?
3: Since the building opened, we have taken advantage of the resources that we have as a school district, right, to get kids on buses that are owned by St. Charles Parish Public Schools, transport them using our own internal resources, coordinate with the schools by grade level to bring an entire grade level to the center for the better part of a day to experience up close a performing artist. You know, sometimes that's the LPO. We partner with them a lot with our young people's concerts and their early explorers programs, all the way to, you know, you think about artists like Cece Tenille, who is a soul singer and an incredible talent from Orlando, who's, you know, really catching fire across the country right now. She came out and did her concert Divas of Soul for us in February, and she was able to perform for about 900 seventh grade students that morning. And when I tell you, she got every single seventh grader up out of their seat dancing, which is a feat if you've ever
4: Absolutely.
3: Done, if you've ever hung out with middle schoolers, right? It was such a joyful celebration, and really that kind of interaction is very, very unique, right? And then she actually stayed, she did a residency with us, she performed with our high school choir students who actually got to perform with her in the public show the next day. That kind of like broad exposure at scale for students who may not have any other touch point for the arts is now built into their school day. There's no cost. It's totally free. But it means that we provide 7,000 students annually with this experience from pre-K through eighth grade. And then in high school, they have these opportunities to go deeper through these kind of more residency-based interactions. We're trying to grow that reach beyond just St. Charles Parish.
4: Sure.
3: We do offer student matinee opportunities for schools in Orleans, Jefferson, Terrebonne, Lafourche, the whole river region. So I will just say for anyone listening who is involved in education, if this is something that interests you, we offer steeply discounted tickets
4: Great.
3: For student matinees for students outside of St. Charles. So you can learn all about that at our website, lafonartcenter.org.
4: I want to talk about some of the St. Charles Parish school shows that come to the center, and you've touched on some of it, but for students who aren't, you know, those older students, those residencies, if they're not necessarily interested in getting up on stage, what types of opportunities do you have for them?
3: I'm actually talking to you from our advanced TV broadcasting studio.
4: Wow.
3: This is a class. Yeah. So this is a classroom. So we have a whole wing of classrooms that high school students can enroll in freshman through senior year. They can take the bus from Hanville or Destrehan High School, again, totally free, part of their school day. The classrooms here are offered through our satellite center, which is owned by the school district. And our building in the education wing, we house all of the arts-focused classes. So we have an advanced TV broadcasting studio. There is a control booth, and on the other side of a door, there's actually a full-on TV broadcasting studio where students can do whole news reports.
4: Right.
3: It is a full-on boom camera multimedia setup. All of these classes are taught by professionals. We have interactive media and digital media, technical theater, where students can actually work alongside the performing touring artists who come through and help them load in their sets, work alongside their professionals, get tours of the stage, and really actually have these hands-on experiences. We have dance, which students can take in our dance studio for a PE credit.
4: Wow.
3: And that's accessible to all levels of dance. You don't need to have any prior experience. We also have a piano lab. That is, again, you don't need to have any prior experience to take piano. You can take it as a class as part of your regular school day. You know, we have high school students in the building 183 days out of the year, and it's always this amazing kind of wonderland for them where they get to really explore and dive deeply into something they maybe already really care about or something they're just exploring. And then they have this kind of almost unfettered access to, you know, these resources and professionals that can help make their experience truly memorable and maybe open up a door that they didn't know existed.
4: Man, I wish time travel was a thing, because I want this for me.
3: I am jealous of our students every day.
4: So what are some of the biggest success stories that you've seen from the Artsperience programs? Any kids that really have come out of their shell? Any meaningful bonds with mentors?
3: One of the most personally moving experiences for me was watching our high school choir students last year perform with Cece Tenille. This was an artist who had never performed in the New Orleans area before. She was very excited to be here. And when I tell you that she came in, she met these kids where they were. She ran the room with confidence and she just built them up from the moment they set foot on that stage. They had like 45 minutes or an hour to really rehearse this number before performing it with her the next day. And these kids just were like magnets towards her. They were so proud of what they were doing. And when they sang with her for the public show, we had about 800 or 900 people in the audience watching. And these students just unlocked. Like it was something, something I'd never seen before. You could tell that they felt so proud. They were so invested. The energy of the crowd was so with them. And for them to have that kind of like elevated experience, you know, of course they all took pictures with her after and, you know, followed her on Instagram and, you know, really built bonds with this person who from the moment she started working with them was communicating like, I take you seriously as an artist. There's something about the arts that gets at who you are, and there's a need for young people to express what's inside of them. And so I just think that we're really working through this art experience program and through the mentorship opportunities that manifest to create these experiences where students really get to come forward. And just as a final reminder, any way you support our school system, any dollar that you pay into the LaFon Arts Center goes right back into our arts education programs, and it helps us provide these experiences to over 9,000 public school students each year. So it helps us do what we do.
4: Ned Moore, Executive Director of the LaFon Arts Center, thanks so much for the work that you're doing, and thanks for being here.
3: Thank you so much for having me, Sarah. It's been a pleasure.
4: WWNO in New Orleans and WRKF in Baton Rouge, you've been listening to Louisiana Considered. I'm Sarah Hennigan. Thanks to our guests, investigative reporter for Mother Jones, Shane Bauer, and LaFon Arts Center Executive Director, Ned Moore. Our managing producer is Alana Schreiber. 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
7: Today Explained from Vox, Sean Ramos firm here in Washington, D.C., where all the attention is on the reflecting pool. Back in May, it was going to be indestructible.
8: If you had a knife, I don't want to give anybody ideas. If you had a knife, you can't even cut it.
7: Yesterday, it's been vandalized.
9: Who would think that somebody would go into a pool and take a knife and start cutting it?
7: People are big mad because it sure looks a lot like the President of the United States gave a buddy of his and another company like $15 million or so of our taxpayer money to completely bungle a renovation of our National Mall just weeks before our nation's 250th birthday. What a waste, what a scam. We're going to get to that one later in the week, but on the show today, we're going to talk about two Trumpy scams that are directly enriching the Trump family, all while Daddy Trump is running the country. The Trump phone, which maybe you've heard about, and a Trump bank, which maybe you haven't.
10: BBC News with Chris Barrow. Lebanon's president has said his country will not accept any deal that does not include Israel's withdrawal from southern Lebanon. Joseph Aoun was speaking as the fifth round of talks with Israel began in the United States. The Chinese tech and e-commerce giant Alibaba is suing the US government after it was placed on a Pentagon blacklist of companies with alleged links to the Chinese military. Alibaba says it's governed by an independent board, none of whom has any military affiliation. The leader of North Korea has said his country is equipping its navy with nuclear weapons. According to North Korea's state news agency, Kim Jong-un also revealed plans to expand the Navy. In the United States, the Republican-controlled Senate has instructed President Trump to halt the war in Iran or seek congressional authorization before continuing military action. Four Republicans joined Democrats in the vote on a largely symbolic measure. Germany's rail operator Deutsche Bahn has said train services are resuming after a nationwide suspension. It comes after a problem with its radio network was resolved. A Tunisian court has upheld a prison sentence imposed on a prominent human rights activist. Sadia Mosbah, who leads the anti-racism group Menemti, was sentenced in March to 8 years in prison. Human rights groups have condemned the case. Donald Trump says six people have now been arrested, allegedly for damaging the newly renovated Lincoln Memorial reflecting pool in Washington. Since the $14 million project was completed, the pool has been plagued by peeling paint and a massive algal bloom. In football, the Portuguese striker Cristiano Ronaldo has become the first player ever to score at six World Cup tournaments. He got two goals in Portugal's 5-0 defeat of Uzbekistan. Meanwhile, England and Ghana have drawn 0-0. BBC News.
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13: Lisa, what happened?
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16: Ding, ding, ding, ding, ding, ding. 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
17: I'm Dom Preston, news editor at The Verge.
7: And you recently wrote about a telephone?
17: I did, a very specific telephone, the T1 phone 8002 brackets gold version, to be specific.
7: What a name.
17: What a name. AKA the Trump phone, which is what everyone's been calling it, just because it's a bit less of a mouthful.
18: We're here to talk about the one, the only, maybe the infamous Trump phone.
19: Gold casing, a flag stamped on the back. This long-awaited T1 phone from Trump Mobile is finally here.
17: But yes, it was just the one-year anniversary of the announcement of Trump Mobile and the Trump phone, the Made in America phone that wasn't really made in America.
20: Aww.
17: 1 year later, has still kind of only halfway launched.
7: Do you have one?
17: I do not. Yeah, I have one on the way. It has been, we have paid for one. The Verge has bought a phone. We've put down money. It is somewhere in transit at the moment.
7: How much does a Trump phone cost?
17: $499.
7: Oh.
17: But to get that, you've got to put down a $100 deposit. So we paid $100 a year ago and have been waiting very patiently ever since to see if we would get anything in exchange for that $100. It looks like maybe we actually will.
7: Donald Trump, President of the United States, I believe user of the iPhone.
17: Yeah.
7: Why phone?
17: Very unclear, in all honesty. I think the bigger angle from the Trump organization perspective, they just like licensed the name to this company that's running all this stuff. Really, they seem to be building it all around the network. There's Trump Mobile, which has this plan called the 47 plan, which costs you $47.45 a month.
21: 45th president of the United States.
22: 45th and 47th.
17: Very carefully chosen numbers.
7: Wow.
17: And I think that's really what it's about. That's the way of making money. I chatted to a couple executives from the company back in February this year, and they kind of said we're in the razor blade business, not the razor business, by which they clearly meant the money is made in the monthly subscription service. The money is made in the plan.
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24: You will see the telecom tax being added to the cost of the plan, and this is really high. This is higher than the taxes and fees added by AT&T, T-Mobile, or Verizon.
17: The phone, when I spoke to these executives, they kept trying to downplay the phone. Like, the phone was this marketing idea they'd had. The phone was this thing that would drum up interest in the plan. And then suddenly, all anyone wanted to talk about was the phone.
25: I think I might be the first person to have the T1 Trump phone.
26: Guys, you will not believe what I have in my hand. This is actually the Trump phone, the T1. It's actually real.
7: So weird, but tell us about this phone. I mean, how does it compare to some of the most popular phones on the market?
17: It's a very generic mid-range Android phone.
7: Huh.
17: It's golden. It's kind of goldenish. It's a bit of a yellowy gold in person from everything I've heard.
7: They couldn't even get the gold right?
17: The phrase pea-colored has been thrown around.
7: Oh, no.
0: This anodized aluminum is just straight up not gold. No, it's not even really yellow. It's like orangey. It's ugly.
26: It's not real gold. Look at this cheap piece of this is a phone circa like what, 2018?
17: It's goldenish. It's got an American flag on the back.
0: On the back, we've got the American flag with not enough stripes. 11 stripes.
1: This is the T1 phone. It's made for Americans. That they kind of got the American flag wrong.
17: I think in a way, one of the funny things about it is it's not a bad phone from the specs. The specs aren't, they're pretty decent. The screen looks nice. It's 120 hertz panel. It's got a pretty respectable Qualcomm chipset inside. It's got 512 gigabytes of storage, and 12 gigabytes of RAM, which is certainly in the current economy is actually getting kind of unusual.
7: Oh.
17: So bits of the spec sheet look pretty good for $499. The problem is there's just, so much a good phone these days is actually about the software and the support and the stuff around the pure hardware that's inside. And that's where we look at this and just think, Trump Mobile is definitely going to be lacking. I mean, just the obvious thing is long-term support. They've made absolutely no commitment to how long they're going to keep giving people software updates for the phone. And when I asked executives about that, they just seemed kind of confused by the question, which isn't a great sign when you've got companies like Google and Samsung promising you'll get updates for 7 years. This can be your phone for a long time.
7: Okay, so it's a decent phone hardware-wise. It looks like it's going to be a problematic phone software-wise. Who is it for? Is it just for people who wear MAGA hats?
17: Presumably, that's a big part of the base for this. I can't imagine they're really trying to draw in anyone who's particularly technically minded. I think one of the telling things from what we've seen, there have been a couple of people who've gotten the phone and kind of managed to unbox it and see what's inside, is that it actually comes with a printed user manual, which includes instructions like how to make a phone call. Which, it's been a long time since Apple sent out a phone with instructions on how to make a phone call. And I think that probably speaks a little bit to the audience they think they have here, which is people who are as far from technically minded as you can get and really do not have a decent understanding of what they're buying here.
7: Do we know how many such people have bought this thing so far?
17: Not entirely. There were rumors for a long time that there'd been 600,000 pre-orders of the phone, but I couldn't find a shred of evidence that that was true. I mean, that would be a huge number for a company like this and would represent a lot of money coming in, even just from the $100 deposits. It looks more likely that it's somewhere in the 20 to 30,000 range. They had a website leak. It turned out they weren't really securing order data properly. So some people managed to get in and pull out what appeared to be a complete database of every order that had been placed, and that had 27,000 and something entries in it. So that was as of about a month ago. So that looks like that might be the cap of how many of these they've sold, but it's hard to be certain, and the company hasn't confirmed or denied either way.
7: And what do we know about the production process? You mentioned with some skepticism that one of the promises of this phone would be that it would be made in the United States, where, of course, not many cell phones are made. What's the truth of that claim?
17: So it doesn't look like it's made in the U.S. at all. And in fact, even Trump Mobile admits that.
7: Oh.
25: Trump Mobile has had to make changes for its upcoming smartphone. Earlier this week, made in the USA was taken off the Trump Mobile website.
2: Well, now they're scrapping that tagline. It sounds like they just realized that the phone cannot be manufactured in the U.S. of A. for that price tag of $499.
17: They said it was made in the USA when they first announced the phone, and they walked that back less than 2 weeks later. It took, I think, 12 days for them to say, oh, no, okay. And they just very quietly went into the website, took away every mention of made in the US, and replaced it with these very vague, suggestive phrases like,
3: American hands behind every device.
17: Or,
3: designed with American values in mind.
7: This is like iterations of the classic Apple, the iconic designed in Cupertino, right?
17: Yes, very careful in that. They do now say it is assembled in the US. I've been told that happens in Miami. We don't know exactly what that means. I mean, made in the US is protected terminology. The FTC has very strict regulations on what counts as made in the US. And the hard bit of it is basically every component has to be US made. And for a phone, that's borderline impossible. There is one company called Purism that manages it, and their phone costs $2,000. The FTC does also regulate assembled in the US. There are some criteria there. They're a bit broader. They're a bit looser. So hopefully it is honestly meeting those assembled in the US criteria. It means it's got to be more than a simple screwdriver assembly is the phrasing. So in theory, they can't just be getting a couple bits and slapping the cover on the phone and shipping it out. They have to be getting it in sort of a smaller number of pieces and making a substantial transformation. But we don't know exactly what's going on there. We're not sure where it is made, but we have some pretty good guesses. It looks uncannily like a phone called the HTC U24 Pro. And now that some people have managed to get the phone and tear it open, we know that it looks uncannily like that phone inside and out. It has pretty much the same body, almost all the same parts. The battery is different. That's basically it, which seems to really strongly suggest they are basically the same device. And that HTC phone is made in China. So we don't know where the Trump phone is made, but the phone it seems to be a carbon copy of is made in China.
4: That sounds a little bit like a grift. Is it a grift, Dom?
17: I have gone back and forth on this question every day for the past 12 months. I've been reporting about this thing kind of week in, week out for 7 or 8 months now, and constantly going back and forth on whether this is a scam, a grift, whatever. The general place I've settled on is that it's a bit of a ripoff. They're definitely overcharging for what they're selling. But it's that combined with a lot of naivety about how realistic and simple it is to put together a phone and sell it. You know, they announced this thing would be made in the USA and would ship within 2 or 3 months of them announcing it, which anyone could just tell was nonsense. The moment they said this, everyone on the newsroom was like, well, that's not happening. So what is going to happen? Let's try and figure that out, because it's not what they just said. And yeah, that's my general feeling. There's a sort of incompetence and naivety mixed with a little bit of a desire to just make a quick buck.

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2: Overnight, just a few clouds and mid-70s. A stationary front is off to our north. We have a lot of warm and humid air flowing in from the Gulf, and that'll keep things very uncomfortable for us on Wednesday. It'll be a sunny day, our afternoon high near the mid-90s, and our heat index about 106. Mid-70s and clear for Wednesday night. More heat on Thursday. Mid-90s and sunny. Hot again on Friday. This is WRKF. Meteorologist Steve Hamilton.
3: 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Studies show that drowning is responsible for more deaths among 1 to 4 year olds than any other causes except birth defects. 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
6: This is Jim Inkster coming today on Talk Louisiana. We will start with Dr. Judith Sylvester, recently retired, as in just a few days ago, at the Manship School of Mass Communication at LSU after 31 years on the campus. And we'll talk with her about how journalism has evolved in those three decades, but also her passion is to make LSU's campus a smoke-free campus, including vaping, by the way. And she's still on the front lines on that endeavor. And in the back half of the hour, we'll hear from Melissa Fornoy on the left, Jeff Sado on the right. There is an election in Louisiana this Saturday, the U.S. Senate election between Julia Letlow and John Fleming is the marquee event. And how will the war in Iran play moving forward? Now the news.
7: Live from NPR News in Washington, I'm Ryland Barton. The Pentagon says it needs roughly $80 billion, mostly to cover the cost of the Iran war. It adds to what is already a sizable military spending boost being sought by President Trump, and it comes as lawmakers are skeptical of the preliminary deal Trump struck to end the war. The Trump administration is pushing back on reports that Iran didn't agree to allow nuclear weapons inspectors into the country. Secretary of State Marco Rubio is in the United Arab Emirates on a tour of Gulf countries aimed at easing their concerns over the deal.
8: We know what they agreed to do, and now they'll either do it or they won't. And if they do, the process moves forward, and if they don't, the president will have some decisions to make.
7: Rubio will also hold meetings in Kuwait and Bahrain, nations that Iran hit with missiles and drones in retaliation for U.S.-Israeli airstrikes. Congress has passed the largest housing affordability bill in decades today. The bill is aimed at encouraging home building across the country. NPR's Stephen Basaha says the bill passed both chambers with wide bipartisan support.
9: The reason for all that support, according to Democratic Senator Lisa Blunt Rochester from Delaware, is that housing affordability is a problem everywhere.
10: Whether you live on a farm, whether you live in a city, whether you are in the south of this country or across the country, families are feeling the impacts as it pertains to affordable housing.
9: This bill makes a hodgepodge of changes, many meant to streamline federal housing regulations and encourage easing of local zoning and permitting hurdles. It also bans large investors from buying up more than 350 single-family homes. The bill now goes to President Trump for his signature. Stephen Bissaha, NPR News.
7: The Los Angeles Unified School Board unanimously approved a policy today banning screen time in preschool through first grade and sharply limiting it for older kids starting next school year. The policy also blocks social media sites like YouTube during the school day. District officials said they developed the policy based on feedback from nearly 19,000 community members. Voters cast ballots in three states holding primaries today, including New York, where some are trying to push the Democratic Party further to the left. Reporter Steve Kastenbaum says it's a test of Mayor Zoran Mamdani's influence.
11: Several congressional candidates here are well to the left of many Democrats. A few are Democratic socialists. Mayor Mamdani stumped for them at a rally last week.
12: We need Claire Valdez, Daria Lisa Avila Chevalier, and Brad Lander fighting for us in Congress.
11: They're trying to unseat some well-established politicians here, including the chair of the Congressional Hispanic Caucus. How the party's left flank performs could affect the more moderate image National Democrats are counting on to retake the House in November. For NPR News, I'm Steve Kastenbaum in New York.
7: The big tech companies dragged down major U.S. stock indexes today. The selling was concentrated in AI-related companies. This is NPR News. A judge has ruled that the U.S. government cannot stop people enrolled in the biggest food aid program from using benefits to buy candy and soda. The Department of Agriculture has encouraged the restrictions as part of the Trump administration's Make America Healthy Again campaign. Some SNAP beneficiaries sued over the restrictions. A judge said that she was not saying whether the restrictions are a good idea. She said the problem was that the government violated

0: violated its own regulations. Nearly a quarter of students are chronically absent from school. NPR's Sequoia Carrillo reports on how some states are addressing the crisis.
1: A student is considered chronically absent if they miss 10% of school for any reason. And in the U.S., that rate sits at 1 in 4 students. That's still up from the 1 in 6 rate prior to the COVID-19 pandemic. Attendance Works, a national nonprofit that looks at the obstacles to getting students to class, is out with its annual report on student attendance. It finds that more states are focusing on local specific guidance to help teachers and administrators prevent absenteeism before it becomes a problem. More states are also investing in data systems to track how many students are absent in real time. This way, districts know when something is a problem versus a year later when they run the numbers. Sequoia Carrillo, NPR News.
0: Cristiano Ronaldo became the first player to score in 6 different World Cup tournaments today by getting 2 goals in Portugal's match against Uzbekistan. Ronaldo and Argentina captain Lionel Messi became the only men in history to play in 6 World Cups this year. Ronaldo's scoring streak started in his debut in 2006. This is NPR News from Washington.
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7: This is Jim Engster, and welcome to Talk Louisiana, originating from the Investar Tower in Baton Rouge. Robin Dow producing, and the number to call if you'd like to have your voice heard, 877-217-5757, and emails to talk at talklouisiana.org. We begin with Dr. Judith Sylvester. Recently retired. A few days ago, she called it a day at the Manship School of Mass Communication, LSU's journalism school, after 31 years. She is a Missouri native, got her master's and PhD from the great University in Columbia, the Southeastern Conference member, University of Missouri, and she actually taught there for 9 years and then came to the Old War School in 1994, and the rest, they say, is history. And she's done voluminous research on topics unrelated to her passion, which is to make LSU a smoke-free campus. But we'll talk with her a bit about her career and a lot about her passion, which continues. But 30 years, it's a long time in one place, 31 to be precise. And you follow Kevin Cope, who last week announced his retirement on our show, and you served with him on the Faculty Senate. That must have been quite an adventure.
8: It was, and I was part of the executive committee for a couple of those years with him, and it all was a real adventure.
7: You're smiling.
8: I enjoyed it.
7: Did you? He stirred things up every now and then, as did you.
8: Well, occasionally.
7: Yeah. Sometimes, as John Lewis said, it's good to have good trouble or to start good trouble. But in 30 years, the technology changed dramatically. Was that the biggest evolution in journalism over your time?
8: Well, first I have to say that coming from the University of Missouri, I've been working with computers and research and all sorts of things. And the school had actually gotten a grant and had piloted OS2. So I had come with all of that background to LSU, which had a mainframe computer in the business school area, and that was it. And I had a little Mac computer in my office because I started out running the Louisiana Scholastic Press Association, but nobody else had computers in their offices. So it took a while, first of all, for me to get used to it. So I ended up doing a lot of things at home where I brought my computer and could work. So that was one of the main things that I saw develop through the years was how computer technology took over. And of course, LSU's just recently gotten rid of the old COBOL mainframe and are moving to other things. So it's been a very long evolution at LSU. Now, the media overall, what I saw was the development of online publications and broadcast. And I remember when there was a newsletter called Tea Leaves, because they were trying to figure out where this evolution was going to go. Of course, now we know. We have streaming, right?
7: We've got a lot of things. But the world has changed to the point where just about anybody can say he or she is a journalist. And at the journalism school, it's been quite competitive now to get in there. It wasn't so much when I was a student. Of course, we were unaccredited one year when I was a student, too. And that year, we had a Reveille staff that had three Pulitzer Prize winners, future ones on the staff, so you never know. But has the quality of students changed with this reputation of the Manship School as a juggernaut in higher education?
8: I think we still draw the best students on campus because of our standards, largely, but also because of, I think, the really exciting programs that we have now. We've definitely are pushing more of the study abroad programs, giving students an opportunity to go. We sent students to the Olympics, and more recently we sent them to Wimbledon. And, you know, they've gotten some sports coverage. We've really developed the sports information part of it, or sports communication part of it, to the point where we now have a minor in that. And then student media has just phenomenally changed from the time I started out. It wasn't part of the Manship School. And because of a few scandals they had, it became part of the Manship School.
7: What were those scandals?
8: Well, the biggest one involved a group of students going over and turning on the TV cameras and mooning them. And
7: exposing themselves, right?
8: A few other things. You probably know that story better than I do.
7: I know it well.
8: But that was the straw that broke the student media back, and then Manship began to take it over. And we've just been so blessed to have so many really good people, and we developed the TV studio, and I mean, it's just been phenomenal what's there. But I will say I'm very concerned about the current group of students, not just Manship students, but I mean university students, because they're the COVID generation, and they are different from other students that I've had in the past.
7: 877-217-5757 for Judith Sylvester. And you, for years, have had a quest, and you have had some success. So when you arrived in 1995, smoking was rampant on campus. Wasn't supposed to be, but it was. And you didn't like that a lot. So what did you do?
8: Well, it all started out with my teaching a research, undergrad research class. And I had a class that was in a building that was the location for a lot of smokers. And it would even filter down into my classroom. And I'm very sensitive to it. I can smell it from a distance. I, you know, get watery eyes and sneeze and all that sort of thing if I have lingering exposure to it. So I actually had my undergrad class do a little research project where we asked students about smoking, and I was able to kind of quantify it. We had a really large percentage of students who were smoking. So there was at that time an opportunity to go after a very large grant through the Board of Regents Health Excellence Fund. And so I decided, why not? Why don't I apply for that and work on this, you know, develop research on tobacco use?
7: And that you did. In fact, you went out with 2 gallon Ziploc bags and found cigarette butt after cigarette butt, packed up the bags, thrust them toward the students in your class, and the stench of tobacco smoke was discernible from several feet away. The students probably didn't like that a lot, but you made a point.
8: I made a point, and I had a good team of students through the years who worked with me. And also, we partnered with Southern University for the first 5 years, I guess, that we had that grant going. And then after that, the state had developed the tobacco-free living group, and so I got grants from them for several years. And Katrina hit, and you know, kind of blew them out of the water, so to speak. So I had a couple of years before they reformatted where we had money and could

0: But it took state legislatures' actions to finally move it toward, first we had the Clean Air Act, and I believe it was 2007. And then after that, a few years after that, they finally decided that they needed to include universities in that. And that was during Bobby Jindal's era. And Bobby Jindal also started this Well Ahead program. And to be a part of that, your first criteria was to be 100% tobacco free. So those things pushed LSU to finally take it seriously and look at it. And so I was a big part of that, putting that together. And I fought for 100% tobacco-free campus, and there was a lot of resistance to that. But then Bobby Jindal's program made it sort of mandatory.
1: All right, so that brings us to a listener. This is our friend Hal in Monroe. Says, is LSU now a smoke-free campus?
0: It has been technically since 2014. The problem has been there's never been a lot of interest in enforcing it. But we were still making good progress until Juul. And Juul just...
1: You're talking about the vaping
0: stuff. The vaping product. And that blew us out of the water. We were so close to having a tobacco-free generation. And then now we're like further, really still very far away from that.
1: Well, there are all kinds of laws on the books in Louisiana about vaping products. I think you're supposed to be 21 to purchase.
0: You have to be 21 now.
1: So students, most of them are not 21, presumably.
0: It doesn't matter. They're getting them.
1: They're getting them, and they're using them on campus. They're breaking the law. Can you imagine that?
0: Well, I will say this. I have seen a lot less visible use of tobacco products on campus. The problem is that the large number of students who are using them live off campus. So they're still using them a lot. And now we have these products that are so easy to disguise so that you don't really know if they're doing it. But I have continued to do surveys on campus. I just finished one this spring. And the fact that the FDA has been schizophrenic about this for a long time hasn't helped. And so I think now we're facing a new product that's taking over, which is Zen, which is a tobacco pouch.
1: All right, hold that thought. 877-217-5757, your number. We'll be back with Dr. Sylvester after this.
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1: This is Jim Inkster, and you're listening to Talk Louisiana. And your number is 877-217-5757. And Judith Sylvester has been regarded as a bright light in academia for years as a journalism professor at LSU, and prior to that, the University of Missouri. And her work speaks for that. But she's most well known for her quest to make LSU a smoke-free campus, and we're getting some emails at talk@talklouisiana.org, and I'll read some of them, but you also are inclined, if you would like, to give us a call at 877-217-5757. Now, for a long time, it was okay to smoke. You had to be 25 feet from the building, but that was not really adhered to, was it?
0: In fact,
1: that's basically the law in the city, isn't it? For public buildings,
0: I think it still is. But at LSU, you couldn't be 25 feet from a building without being right in front of another building or pathway. So it never was a very realistic approach to any of it. But I

0: think what my I switched from trying to just push constantly, let's surveil this, let's, you know, put some fines on it or do something to make it a splash so students would get it and then we wouldn't have to reinforce it much. But that never happened. So I've kind of switched my approach to saying we really need a lot more education about tobacco products, about the addictive nature of tobacco. And that's why I'm upset right now with the FDA, because the Zen product that I mentioned, which basically slides up between the gum and the cheek, is a kind of a dissolvable product, but it's got a lot of nicotine in it. It comes in two strings, mm-hmm. but most students are using the stronger 6% version, which is more than you get in one cigarette. And they have to kind of keep using it throughout the day to keep that steady stream of nicotine coming in. So that is part of it. And what the FDA has done is allowed them to market a bunch of flavored products. And their rationale was we have to have something for these hardcore smokers that we need a healthier alternative for them. And, yes, we want to keep it away from students or kids, but it's the flavors that attracted kids in the first place. So it's really a bad move.
1: But the argument that was often used for not having smoking on campus was the danger of secondhand smoke.
0: Right.
1: So if somebody's doing this to themselves and not hurting you or me, why should we care?
0: Well, the problem with that logic is, first of all, there's vapor from vaping that's not good, because you still get all of those side stream things from that. And you can't smell it as well, since they've taken the flavors out of the vaping mm-hmm. thing. So I think it still endangers a lot of people. What concerns me is that I'm seeing a higher percentage of women than men actually vaping. And women have special reasons that they shouldn't be using tobacco, like low birth weight babies if they get pregnant. A lot of lung issues are developing with all of this. The problem with tobacco always has been it never kills you immediately. It takes years to kill you. And during that time, you can kill other people in the process one way or another.
1: A few months ago, as in April 20th, it was a front page story in the New York Times. Influencers are spinning nicotine as a natural health hack. The influencers, many of them aligned with the Make America Healthy Again movement, say the medical establishment has unfairly demonized the compound. And among those mentioned in the story as users, Bobby Kennedy Jr., the health secretary, Tucker Carlson, who says it's doing wonders for his health, and many other prominent people. This is kind of the new thing. You don't like that?
0: I don't like that. I mean, it's bogus, first of all. And second of all, I mean, they are slowly beginning to do research, getting legitimately research. But what you're hearing is what the tobacco lobbyists have been putting out for years and years and years. I think we forget that there's been two major settlements with tobacco over their false marketing promises and the addictive nature of their product. And I have to actually say thank you to Liz Merle, because she is using the state settlement that they got from vaping, from Juul, because they had been found to market to kids, and it really destroyed Juul in a lot of ways with what they had to pay out for that. And she's been running PSAs. I've heard them during LSU baseball games, encouraging kids not to vape. So that is, I mean, why would you do that? Why would you have settlements if there weren't issues with it? And what I'm seeing is we're still at LSU, almost 33%, a third of our students are regular or occasional users of tobacco products. And at its peak, it was over 40%. So yeah, it's coming down a little bit.
1: One out of three at LSU.
0: Yeah. Mm-hmm. you know, and they'll say, a lot of students will say, well, I don't use it all the time. But there are a lot who do, who use it every day, all the time.
1: Well, you can always find reasons to justify a behavior that's under fire. But look at our last two presidents, both of whom not in good condition as they reached their 80th birthday, but neither one of them smoked. So there are other ways to kill yourself too.
0: Sure. I mean, I'm not saying that it's the only thing by any means, but it's the most preventable type of death worldwide that we've seen, and yet we just ignore the really issues with it. But you know, like 90% of the students who were regular occasional users knew what Zen was. And a large percentage knew students who were using it. Not so many said they were personally using it, but when they say they know 60% of, you know, other people, who use it, it just seems like probably more of them are using it than admit to it at this point.
1: Here's a question for person Helena, saying she's in Metairie. Thank you for listening a little south of our signal, but must be at WRKF.org. Thank you very much. But saying that vaping is certainly a better alternative than actual smoking. So if a person is doing that in lieu of smoking, isn't that a good thing?
0: Well, that's the argument, of course, that the CDC is putting out, that it is safer than that. But they finally have started adding a tag, even recently, that says there's no safe tobacco product. And, I mean, obviously there are people who smoke all their lives and live into their 80s or 90s. They're lucky. They're really lucky. But there's people like me who grew up with smokers. I never smoked a lot myself, or really ever smoked myself. But I was around it, and I have the lungs to show to prove it. So I think we don't know how much damage we do. Obviously, cigarettes are worse, but I'm seeing an uptick in people who are smoking cigarettes, men especially, because it's easier to get them a lot of times. And
1: mm-hmm. Your parents smoked?
0: My stepdad did, yeah.
1: And did he live a long life?
0: He actually died a pretty agonizing death through heart failure and breathing issues. He had quit several years before that, but he was a World War II soldier, and World War II soldiers were given cigarettes. So a lot of them came home addicted.
1: Well, yeah. My father fought in World War II and Korea and smoked and died of throat cancer at 49. So it does have dangers, as we know. But as Jim Morrison said, that great sage, nobody gets out of here alive. And of course, he did his best to make it quick, and he succeeded, dying at 27. But on the whole, my impression, Dr. Sylvester, is that you would just like to see it totally banned, any tobacco product. That would be the ultimate objective.
0: I want people just not to do it. I just want them to make the choice not to do it. And if they do that, then that helps. Part of the problem now is nobody actually knows what's in any of these products. The FDA regulates it, but they don't really, you know, they can't check it all the time. There's a lot of products that come in from China that are not regulated. The FDA has seized a lot of these products. They're working on that. But they hit the market, and the e-acetate was part of the problem that caused a really serious lung disease.
1: Well, this topic is not going away, and we will continue to call on you. But thanks for your service to the Old War School and at the Journalism School, the Manship School of Mass Communication, Dr. Judith Sylvester. We're back to talk about some politics with Melissa Flournoy and Jeff Sado after this.
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4: In late May, Pope Leo XIV released Magnifica Humanitas. His first papal encyclical is an appeal for a more human-centered approach to artificial intelligence. Joining him at the Vatican for the unveiling was Anthropic co-founder Chris Ola and Father Brendan McGuire, pastor at St. Simon Parish in Silicon Valley. He joined the priesthood after a career in tech and co-founded the Institute of Technology, Ethics, and Culture, a joint initiative of the Vatican and Santa Clara University. He's one of a handful of religious leaders Anthropic has consulted on building ethics into AI.
6: In fall of last year, Chris Ola, through a mutual friend, Brian Green, contacted me and said, look, I want to make contact with Rome and with the Vatican. And that was the beginning of our deep partnership and dialogue. And basically they were saying, you know, we're building this technology and a couple of years, we're not clear if we're going to be able to continue to control it. It is so vast and so powerful. We need help. He says, we're mathematicians, we're programmers. And I think you can help us get help from other religions as well. So it was appeal for accompaniment, appeal for dialogue, appeal for help. So I knew at that moment, that meeting, that this was the moment, in a sense, I was, you know, had been prepared for. And so all my previous connections, all my previous technology, all my previous theology and pastor came to bear in that moment, and I leaned in hard.
4: Why do you think it's so important for the church to take such an active role in the discussion about AI, the development of AI, the path of AI right now?
6: Chris Ola was on the Pope's panel in Rome said it best, I think. Yeah. And he said it with great humility and great courage. Because it took great courage to accept that invitation to go and stand on the same platform as a Pope. And he said this. He said, look, I know it's strange to say this, but he said, you know, I come to you with conflicting incentives. We have global, geopolitical, global incentives. We have financial and profitability incentives, and then the old incentive of sin and of pride and greed. And he said, even with us, with people of goodwill inside these companies, which he said, I believe there are many, he says, we still are influenced by those incentives. What we need is people outside those incentives who wish to put pressure on us to do the right thing for the right reason. I believe as a church, we are positioned well for that, and particularly the Holy Father, because he speaks to the whole world. And I think the governments across the world aren't necessarily leaning into regulation like they used to before. And so they have different incentives. They're political incentives. The only incentive we have is for the common good, for the dignity of every human person.
4: That's Father Brendan McGuire of St. Simon in Los Altos, California. Daniel Shin produced this episode. I'm Megan McCarty-Carino, and that's Marketplace Tech. This is APM.
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1: This is Jim Inkster. 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And your number is 877-217-5757. Our email address, talk@talklouisiana.org. We are now talking some politics, and we are 5 days away from an election. Wednesday, Thursday, Friday, Saturday. That's 4 days. 4 days away from the finish line, and the marquee race is between Julia Letlow and John Fleming for the United States Senate nomination. The Republicans believe they will win. No Democrat has won a U.S. Senate seat in Louisiana since 2008. And that was Mary Landrieu, who beat John Kennedy, beat him handsomely in, on the same day that Mitt Romney beat, actually it was John McCain, beat Barack Obama on that day in 2008, that November day, by 20 points in Louisiana. But John Kennedy lost, meaning several hundred thousand people voted on that day for a Republican for president and a Democrat for the United States Senate in our state. With us to talk about the lay of the land as in contemporary matters, Jeff Sado, the esteemed professor at LSU Shreveport, and Melissa Flournoy, the longtime Democratic activist and former state lawmaker from Shreveport. And Jeff also, of course, as we know, toils not far from where Melissa represented the area in the Louisiana House of Representatives. Jamie Davis was on this show yesterday, and he is expected to win, although he has a legitimate contender for the Democratic nomination this Saturday in Gary Crockett. Melissa Flournoy, how do you see this race as we move to the final days?
12: Well, Jim, it's great to be on with you, and I think it's just super important that people get out and vote. The thing I'm most worried about is a low turnout election. I think it's definitely going to be Jamie Davis on the Democratic side, and he is really a remarkably authentic candidate and a great guy. I've been with him quite a bit as we did these forums around the state earlier this year with Gary Crockett and Nick Alvarez. And so I predict Jamie Davis on the Democratic side. And I actually think John Fleming may be the sleeper candidate and beat out Julia Letlow. In a low turnout election, the voters who are most motivated feel like they're for John Fleming. So it'll be really interesting to see how this plays out on Saturday night.
1: Professor Sado, how do you see it?
13: I concur with that assessment. I think Davis pretty much has it wrapped up. Going to be close, closer than a lot of people were thinking between Letlow and Fleming. Melissa's correct that the low turnout dynamics are going to shift the race quite a bit in a different direction than what we saw in the primary. And something else maybe to think about is this has been a very vitriolic runoff last few weeks of ads and statements on social media and the like. And that's actually got some Republicans kind of turned off. And they're going to vote for whoever comes out of it in November, but they're a little disenchanted with the way this has gone, and so they may sit this one out. And that's probably going to favor Fleming, because I think his voters, again, are more activated, more willing to do whatever it takes to get out to the polls and vote for him. So, people were saying after the initial election that, Letlow's got this. But I think it's going to be a lot closer than people think.
1: Today, the mayor president of East Baton Rouge Parish, largest parish in the state, Sid Edwards, endorsed Letlow, I'm told. And she's got gobs of endorsements, starting with the president and the governor. The Republican hierarchy has at least publicly backed Julia Letlow. Jeff Sado, endorsements only go so far, but we saw what happened with Bill Cassidy, who didn't have the endorsement. How would the MAGA crowd not go with the president, who is, of course, the most popular Republican in Louisiana?
13: Yeah, sure. There's a segment of those who voted for simply because of that. You know, again, whether they can be rallied around the cause another time is to be seen. And probably a number of them were anti-Cassidy. And so they were searching for a way. They knew they needed to vote for somebody, not Cassidy. And that was a good cue. But now that Cassidy's out of it, some of those voters may not be as responsive. Their main task has been completed. And so, again, they're not really, don't see a lot of difference between the two candidates. And so they'll just sit it out. And again, that's something that could help Fleming.
12: The Cassidy voters may stay home. And also the Republican State Central Committee wanted to endorse John Fleming, and the governor and others had to get involved to keep the Republican State Central Committee from endorsing Fleming over Letlow. So endorsements don't vote. So it'll be really interesting to see who shows up, because the early voting has just been terrible. And so, you know, one of my friends says Louisiana is not a red state or a blue state. It's a non-voting state. And so people need to show up and vote on Saturday. That's the message from me.
1: Well, many Democrats, Melissa, believe that, obviously this is a long shot race, but say that Jamie Davis would have a better shot against Letlow than Fleming. How do you see the prospective matchup in November?
12: You know, I actually think he might have a better shot against, Fleming. That's one of the reasons why I'm encouraging people to vote for Fleming. But you're right. It's a long shot for any Democrat. And it's definitely a long shot for Jamie Davis. Louisiana has never elected an African-American politician in a statewide race. But Jamie is a very unusual candidate. He's very friendly and congenial and likable. And anybody who meets him walks away and going, you know, he's a great guy. I can, and he's a smart man. He's a very experienced farmer at a large scale level. And so he may be the surprise of the century. He may be our John Fetterman. Who knows?
1: Well, I told Roy Fletcher the other day, another Shreveport guy who's handling Fleming, that if he pulls this one off, Jeff, this may be bigger than Mike Foster, who he helped get elected in 1995 as governor. Yeah. Because to go against the president and the governor in a MAGA primary with a guy who had by comparison, a light budget compared to Letlow, that would be an enormous accomplishment. And I still think, if you were asking me, I think Letlow's the likely winner, but it does appear that it's a lot closer than many anticipated. What do you make of her decision to basically go into the witness protection program during the campaign?
13: Yeah, well, you know, when you're head on point, you know, rope-a-dope and try not to get knocked out. So, I mean, you know, the thing is she really up to this time was an untested candidate. I mean, she basically walked into her first election and was not seriously challenged since. So this is her first real intense campaign. And I think there was some evidence, some cracks were showing that, you know, she's, you know, had some difficulty with that and that, you know, she may not be the best campaigner. But she's got a lot going for, money endorsements and the like. And I'd still say that she's a favorite, but not, as you said, not to the margin that people were predicting some 4 weeks ago.
1: Tracy downtown, Melissa says, I think Tracy's a lady, saying she's shocked that you would not be supporting a woman in a race against a man. There is some misogyny in Louisiana last time I checked. What do you make of the fact that a woman, Mary Landrieu, held the Senate seat for 18 years, but this would be a big feather in the cap for women in politics in our state, according to Tracy?
12: Well, you know, I've never met Julia Letlow. I've interacted with some of her staff people, but Julia Letlow doesn't really respect women. I mean, Julia Letlow is not for bodily autonomy of women. Julia Letlow doesn't believe in the freedom to make your own personal decisions. She's anti-LGBTQ. She's very much pro-life. She's
1: all right, but isn't
12: control.
1: Her position identical to that of John Fleming on those issues?
12: Oh, yeah. I mean, but that's why, just because she's a woman doesn't mean women should vote for her.
1: Okay, Mike.
12: You know, there's a difference there.
1: Mike in Villa Del Rey, you have the floor. Mike, you're on with Jeff and Melissa, the Dr. Sato and Dr. Flournoy.
14: Good morning. I'll take Fleming minus 1.5, even money. I've watched all the commercials, and I've read Tyler Bridges' reporting and been the advocate on this. And to me, whichever one gets elected is going to have to call the hotline at the White House to go to the comfort room.
1: All right. Well,
12: yeah, there's not going to be a dime's worth of difference between how they vote. You know, they are both going to be, they'll vote the MAGA, toe the line. And I think actually that's what aggravates me the most about Julia Letlow, is that I expect John Fleming to be 100% Donald Trump. But Julia Letlow is a bright woman. She's well educated. I think she was much more progressive when she was at the University of Louisiana in Monroe. You know, I just don't think we know who the real Julia Letlow
1: is.
12: And I think that's the big challenge.
1: There are people, Jeff, who believe she's a closet liberal. Is that fair?
13: No, I don't know that she's a closet liberal. She's more moderate than Fleming, no doubt about that. Again, you know, maybe splitting hairs, but she is. But the thing is, I think that concerns a lot of people is, you know, seeing her statements from when she was at ULM and compared to the campaign rhetoric now, there's a difference. And so people wonder whether she's just opportunistic and whether she's, you know, she'll go whichever way the wind blows to get ahead. And for a number of Republican voters, that's not the kind of candidate they want to see.
1: Your number again is 877-217-5757. Our email address is talk@talklouisiana.org. Robin Dow is producing. We have another quarter hour to go with Dr. Jeff Saddo, political science professor, LSU Shreveport, and a champion from the right for a generation, and Melissa Flournoy, who's had a generation or two as a voice from the left, thunder on the left. We'll be back after this.
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1: This is Jim Inkster. Thank you for joining us for Talk Louisiana. 4 days away from the finish line, June 27th is the runoff in the closed primary in Baton Rouge. We have some big ballot measures with BREC tax, council on aging tax, and the library. It's all on the ballot this Saturday. We encourage all good citizens to cast their ballots. Let's go to some callers with Jeff Saddo and Melissa Flournoy, but we do ask that you be brief. We do have some folks now waiting to talk to our esteemed guest, Pam in South Downs. Pam, you're on the air. Good morning.
15: Good morning, gentlemen, and Melissa. I am a confirmed Democrat, but I am voting for a Republican in this race, not Julia Letlow. I registered no party so I could pick the least offensive Republican. I voted for Cassidy in the first race. I will not be voting for Julia Letlow. I think she, if she is elected, she'll be in the Senate forever and ever.
1: All right. Well, that's a point that some others have made by email to me, is that Letlow's 45, Fleming 75, and Jeff, if you have hope that the Democrats have a resurgence, you might not want somebody who's going to be there a long time, and it's possible Letlow could be there a long time. Fleming has the clock that is working against him.
13: Yeah, two terms probably at most. But, you know, there's an alternative story here that's been circulating about how supposedly she's going to serve a little while, then suddenly get nominated to be a university or system president, and then Governor Landry steps in, appoints himself to the Senate, and that almost ends up.
1: Yeah, well, the governor debunked that, and that one doesn't. I don't know, Melissa. I don't think that's going to happen. A U.S. Senate seat is pretty sweet, and how many people leave that job for another one unless they're going to become a high-paid lobbyist? What do you think of that rumor?
12: You know, I don't think much of it, but I do worry that Julia Letlow might get in and be there for a long time. But I also think that as the country swings back to the middle, Julia Letlow might swing with it. I just don't think we know what she believes. And so if she gets elected, it may not be the worst thing that ever happened to us, because I think she is opportunistic.
1: All right, Jack on Main Street. Jack, please be concise. You're on with Melissa and Jeff.
16: Good morning. Would you kindly compare President Theodore Roosevelt, one of our
17: Republicans from the last century to President Trump to compare and contrast their styles of governing and their thought processes.
1: That one's really not related to the topic, but Teddy Roosevelt was a tough guy who fought in wars and is regarded as one of the great American presidents. Was the youngest ever at the age of 42. Trump, if he finishes his term, which I presume he will be the oldest president. But I think we might want to save that one. It's a good question. I don't want to get bogged down on it. A listener asked a question, though, that there is now campaign paraphernalia available with John Kennedy as a presidential candidate. And, in fact, a nice listener sent it to me last night, and the poster says, John N. Kennedy, President 2028, tougher than a boiled owl, always against dumb. Jeff's, are we looking at the second president, John Kennedy?
13: No, I wrote about this last week. No, I honestly don't think so. And it goes back to that age factor again. I mean, he's, what'd be 74 this year. And, when people think about the presidency, they want someone in there that could serve potentially two terms, you know, and that's going to be pushing. He'd be 84. At the end of two terms. So, you know, I think that alone is going to stop any significant momentum if this is true, if this is really what's being thought about.
1: Well, John Kennedy was the youngest elected president, and the second would be the oldest elected president. But, John Kennedy has defied the odds before, Melissa.
12: Well, you know, John Kennedy is just such a caricature of the man he once was. But I think this is a great way to sell books and, you know, travel around the country. And who knows, he might be arrogant enough to run for president. But, you know, God bless us and save us all if he's a credible candidate. But, you know, he may sell a lot of books on Not Stuck on Stupid, you know, and raise his profile. And certainly he loves to be on TV, so anything is possible in this day and age.
1: Let's go to Rebel in Sherwood. Rebel, you're on with Melissa and Jeff.
18: Hi, thank you so much, and thank you to your guests. Two quick questions. First of all, how do you respond to the Fox News legal advisor, Andrew McCarthy, finally admitting the truth that Donald Trump is the worst president of his lifetime? And secondly, most importantly, it appears that the Iranian government are clearly the most rational actors in the Middle East, because they've now employed a small army of psychiatrists that are advising them on how to deal with Donald Trump.
1: All right. Well, what about the war and its impact on politics? Both Letlow and Fleming say they're all in. They believe the president's doing the right thing, Melissa.
12: You know, this is really an embarrassment, and it's terrible. I mean, he threw out the JCPOA, and now we're in a worse situation than we've ever been in with Iran. This is an unnecessary, expensive war. It looks to me, from all reports, he's given away the store with this Trump-Versailles MOU treaty. And, you know, frankly, I'm really worried about the standing of our country in the world. And I think he's really being turned into the world's joke on how badly he's handled the Iran war, and I'm worried for our country's standing, and I just think it's such a disaster and disappointment, and so hopefully we can get out of this as soon as possible.
1: All right,
12: without
1: a
12: ton of collateral damage.
1: Jeff,
12: but it's a bad situation all around.
1: My guess, Jeff, is that you look at it differently.
13: Yeah, the JCPOA and the MOU, similar, not identical, but really I think the difference here is with Obama, kind of like Johnson in the Vietnam War, bunch of carrots, really no sticks, just the idea that the U.S. was the problem and we just had to be nice enough and they would come around, that's clearly historically demonstrated not to work. Trump, on the other hand, he's ready to use a lot of sticks and not a whole lot of carrots and force them to do certain things that we find desirable. So I think it's a very different situation.
1: Melissa, you want to respond to that?
12: Yeah, I just think it's a really terrible situation. I think that we need some more experts on Iran and the Middle East. I'm really worried that J.D. Vance and a couple of real estate developers and Jared Kushner just don't have the firepower, the intellect, the historical knowledge, or the ability to negotiate effectively. It's a train wreck.
1: James and Metairie, you're on with Jeff and Melissa. Hi, James.
19: Hi, Jim. Good morning, and hello to your guests. To counterbalance Melissa, you know, for a Democrat to vote for Fleming is like the saying goes, for a chicken to vote for Colonel Sanders. It's absurd. Fleming is a career politician feeding off the public trough for over 20 years, and it's a selfish act for this 75-year-old extra ultra senior citizen to deny the people of Louisiana seniority in the U.S. Senate. It's crazy.
1: All right. Well, James is not a fan of Fleming, but Jeff, Fleming does have a good resume. He's a military veteran. He's a business owner, fabulous success in business. He did a lot of things before he became a U.S. Senate candidate. He was a treasurer. He is the treasurer and former congressman. What do you make of John Fleming being disparaged as a lightweight Jeff Sato?
13: I don't put much stock in it. I mean, he's not a career politician. He didn't even enter politics until his late 40s, early 50s. He was corner of Webster Parish for a term and a few years out into the House. So, yeah, no, I mean, you're right. He's had part of his 75 years is he has had quite a bit of time to have a very successful career, not only as a physician, but as an entrepreneur. Mm-hmm. As you mentioned, he was in the military. Came up from humble origins. So, yeah, it's a pretty good story.
1: And Melissa, a listener, says that John Kennedy, native of Centerville, Mississippi, and John Fleming, native of Meridian, Mississippi. What about Louisiana importing its two U.S. senators from Mississippi? Melissa?
12: Well, you know, I always thought that Kennedy was from Zachary. I guess
1: he was born in Centerville. He was born in Centerville.
12: Well, there you go. Well, you know, God bless us all. There ain't much difference between Louisiana and Mississippi. So, you know, I don't have a comment on that.
1: All right.
12: You know?
1: Iden in Livingston Parish, you're on with our guest. Please be brief. Is it Iden? Iden, yes. Go for it, sir.
20: Would y'all speak on the international community's failure, and specifically the UN Security Council's failure to address the Rwandan genocide of 1994?
1: All right. Well, Melissa, that's another one that's kind of comparing Teddy Roosevelt to President Trump, but it's a legitimate question. Do you want to bite on that quickly?
12: Rwandan genocide. You know, I don't know enough about that.
1: I remember we had Immaculee Ilibagiza on this show, and she was trapped in a bathroom for several months and told quite a story about surviving that. But that's a story that we're going to have to save for another day. But prediction, Melissa, saying it's Fleming on Saturday. Jeff, how do you see it?
13: Let low narrowly.
1: Okay. Well, we will be counting the votes Saturday, and we'll be calling on Melissa and Jeff again very soon. Thanks for your erudition today, and we'll be back tomorrow. Always a pleasure. And until tomorrow, for Robin Dow, I'm Jim Inkster. Stay safe. Stay tuned.
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21: Overnight, just a few clouds and mid-70s. A stationary front is off to our north. We have a lot of warm and humid air flowing in from the Gulf, and that'll keep things very uncomfortable for us on Wednesday. It'll be a sunny day, our afternoon high near the mid-90s, and our heat index about 106. Mid-70s and clear for Wednesday night. More heat on Thursday. Mid-90s and sunny. Hot again on Friday. This is WRKF. Meteorologist Steve Hamilton.
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5: Welcome to the newsroom. I'm Ankur Desai. Lebanon say they will not accept any deal that does not include Israel's withdrawal from southern Lebanon.
6: The future of Lebanon belongs to the Lebanese people through their sovereign elected government. And that's who we're going to be working with.
5: Elsewhere, an independent UN-backed commission says Israel is deliberately targeting and killing Palestinian children in Gaza in what it calls an ongoing genocide. North Korea's leader says he is arming his navy ships with nuclear weapons. And Europe and the UK swelter as temperatures break records. The head of the UN issues this warning.
24: Today, this city and far beyond are experiencing the hottest day of the year. London isn't just calling, it's cooking.
5: And more history of the World Cup for another icon.
25: Cristiano! Goal! Golazo! Goal!
5: Portuguese superstar Cristiano Ronaldo becomes the first man to score at six separate tournaments. All off.
26: Live from NPR News, I'm Giles Snyder. Voters went to the primary election polls in four states Tuesday, turning out for congressional elections and other offices of Maryland, South Carolina, Utah, and New York, where all three of the congressional candidates endorsed by New York City Mayor Zohran Mamdani advanced to the November midterms, the first major test of Mamdani's political movement. President Trump traveled Tuesday to the swing state of Pennsylvania, where he toured a Mack Trucks facility and addressed a crowd that cheered him.
27: At long last, you finally have a president who is putting workers first, putting Pennsylvania first, and putting America first. We're doing that, and we're doing it like nobody's ever seen before.
26: His trip to Pennsylvania came amid a dispute over whether Iran has agreed to allow into the country UN nuclear inspectors. On Capitol Hill, the Senate passed Tuesday a war powers resolution on the 10th try. Four Republicans joined Democrats in the 50-48 vote. The International Maritime Organization says it's beginning an operation to evacuate more than 11,000 seafarers who've been stranded on ships in the Persian Gulf because of the Iran war. The Maritime Authority says it has secured the necessary guarantees to support the operation. Here's NPR's Jackie Northam.
28: The IMO has been working on evacuation plans for thousands of seafarers since the war in Iran began in late February. It's only now that Iran and the U.S. have an interim peace agreement that the operation can move ahead. In a statement, IMO Secretary General Arsenio Dominguez says the large-scale operation will be carried out in close cooperation with Iran, Oman, all other coastal states in the Gulf region, as well as the U.S. and the maritime industry. Attached to his statement is a notice from Oman saying it will provide a temporary maritime corridor for ships carrying the seafarers, and the evacuation will be phased to avoid collisions. Jackie Northam, NPR News.
26: The Supreme Court has ruled that a Louisiana man cannot seek financial damages for having his religious liberty violated while in prison. NPR's Jason DeRose reports on the 6-3 decision that fell along ideological lines.
29: Damon Landor is a practicing Rastafarian, and while incarcerated in Louisiana, state prison officials forcibly cut off his dreadlocks. The haircut violated Landor's religious beliefs. That was not in dispute. But the court majority ruled the Religious Land Use and Institutionalized Persons Act, under which the case was brought, can't be used to hold prison officials financially responsible, even if they violate inmates' rights. In her dissent, Justice Ketanji Brown Jackson wrote that the ruling means, quote, prisoners who suffer violations of their religious freedom in state prisons, no matter how blatant, will often be left remediless. Jason DeRose, NPR News.
26: And you're listening to NPR News. Officials in Northern California say the 18-year-old suspect in a shooting at a library that left two people dead is to be arraigned on Thursday. The shootings occurred Monday evening at the Chico branch of the Butte County Library. Authorities say the suspect demonstrated an affinity for the 1999 Columbine shooting. In Utah, the National Weather Service issuing renewed warnings for extreme wildfire danger through the end of the week, putting the state further on edge with multiple major fires burning. NPR's Kirk Sigler reports thousands of people have been evacuated across the state.
2: The Cottonwood Fire in southern Utah is threatening homes and a mom-and-pop ski area. It went from just a few acres to 10,000 acres in a day, which is not a surprise to fire managers who have been warning that the West is extraordinarily hot and dry. Utah's Governor Spencer Cox has been pleading with the public to stay vigilant and be careful. Upwards of three-quarters of most wildfires these days are caused by humans, be it a spark from a semi-truck on dry grass by a highway or an illegal campfire. The weather is forecasted to stay hot, with now an increasing chance for thunderstorms. These could do more bad than good. The rain is badly needed, but the winds and

0: BBC World Service with Anne in Nairobi, James in London, and Isaac in Vancouver at the World Cup. And Isaac, what's a World Cup without stars?
1: I know, right? We have seen Lionel Messi, Erling Haaland, Harry Kane, Mbappe, all of those guys, the big names at the tournament. But the person we hadn't seen up until Tuesday was Cristiano Ronaldo. And when we did see him, he made a bit of World Cup history at that. He scored twice for Portugal to become the first man to score at 6 World Cups, Portugal winning 5-0 against Uzbekistan. And after the game, he sent a clear message to his detractors. He said he was back and that he wanted to remind people that he'd been scoring goals for well over 2 decades. Let's hear from Ronaldo's coach, Roberto Martinez, who heavily backed him.
2: As a human being, I think he's allowed to have emotions, he's allowed to have feelings. I think what is impressive with him is the answer. The answer, whatever he feels, the answer is to get back on the training ground and practice and work and demand from himself. And that professionalism is what is giving him the longevity.
1: Has been scoring goals for a long time. Inez Geraldo is in Portugal and joins us. Inez, it felt like the criticism for Cristiano Ronaldo was really loud worldwide. I wonder what it was like in Portugal.
3: Hi there. Good morning. Thank you for inviting me. Last week it was a bit loud. Not only we felt that around the world, but in Portugal as well. Although I do feel like criticism for Ronaldo was fair, it does feel like people actually forgot that it wasn't only Ronaldo not playing well in the first game. It was the whole team. Portugal as a whole, as a team, just wasn't there when they drew with Congo. And the truth is that, well, yesterday, thankfully, after having that kind of self-analysis, they understood what they did wrong in the first game. And yesterday they responded back and in a good fashion.
1: Some people might argue that he was picking on a country who aren't necessarily as good. Their last game is against Colombia, and Colombia, I watched that game against DR Congo, and they look really, really good. And they won't make it as easy as perhaps Uzbekistan made it for Cristiano Ronaldo. Do you think that he is the best way, having him playing at top, is the best way that Portugal has to win a World Cup?
3: Well, I mean, let's face it. Ronaldo at this point is 41. I think he still has a lot of importance inside the team, the locker room. But I do believe that he needs to be managed in a different way, especially physically, because we know that mentally Ronaldo will always have that winning mentality, that mentality of always wanting to be on the pitch. But he is 41, and in like you said, Colombia will not be as easy. It won't be easy at all, like it was yesterday. So I do believe that there has to be some kind of management that he, at this point, he needs to understand, he and the staff and the players that go along with him to the pitch, that maybe he is not cut out to be in the pitch 90 minutes. I still feel like he can be important. He showed yesterday that he can still be effective on the box, but he still needs to be managed and maybe be saved for other moments. If Portugal wants to move forward, there has to be a management kind of situation so that he can be important when he needs to be important. Yeah.
1: And really briefly, Inez, this record that he has broken, 6 World Cups, is pretty extraordinary, isn't it?
3: I mean, yes, obviously. I mean, 6 World Cups. You just have had another 2 players. I don't remember, honestly, if Ochoa has played at this point. Messi has, and is just making at 39, almost 39, an incredible World Cup. And having Ronaldo achieve that 6th World Cup and being able to score in all of them, I mean, that's just writing history and putting the name of Portugal in a level that we haven't seen before. Yeah, I mean, it's quite an achievement. But hopefully, what we expect in Portugal is for the team to understand that

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1: And you are listening to Morning Edition. Good morning. It is 6:19. Just ahead on Morning Edition, Motown, the music and the label is central to the identity of Detroiters. The music is woven together with the city's legacy, but do younger generations feel the same? We'll have more on that ahead. Plus, soccer superstars Cristiano Ronaldo and Lionel Messi have set new World Cup records. That story also just ahead. It's partly cloudy, 77 degrees on this Wednesday morning. We're expecting sunshine, high near 93, partly cloudy evening with a low in the mid-70s.
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9: And Amy Martinez. The music of Motown Records was formative to a generation of Detroiters.

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1: And you are listening to Morning Edition. Just ahead, the U.S. is changing the way food aid is distributed to starving children around the world. It's now using aid as a diplomatic tool as nutrition bars pile up in U.S. factories. We'll have more on that story coming up in less than 3 minutes. Coming up, weather-wise, sunshine, our high today 93, a little cloudy overnight, low in the mid-70s. Currently, it is partly cloudy, 77 degrees. 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
4: This is Jim Inkster. 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
5: Good morning, Amy Martinez. An Australian man broke the world record to become the loudest person on the planet. Joseph McGrail Batup is an air conditioner cleaner and honorary town crier of Canberra, and he shouted a single word now at 122.4 decibels to set the record. That's as loud as being next to a chainsaw, jet engine, or ambulance siren. It took him 7 attempts, and his voice was wrecked for days, so I'm going to save my voice. It's Morning Edition.
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7: 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I'm Michelle Martin.
5: And I'm A. Martinez. When the Trump administration dissolved USAID over a year ago, it disrupted the system, sending a special food made from American-grown peanuts to starving children around the world. Two U.S. factories make this ready-to-use therapeutic food, Georgia-based Manna Nutrition and Edisea in Rhode Island. They're now looking for new delivery channels, as Georgia Public Broadcasting's Grant Blankenship reports.
8: A production line chugs along as Manna Nutrition Compliance Officer Andrea Hines leads a tour of the factory for dignitaries from near and far, including colleagues Edisea Nutrition and Trump administration officials.
9: We have an expansion that will walk past.
8: Hines points to cardboard cases sliding by on a conveyor belt.
9: Each case represents 2.5 lives that are going to be saved.
8: For a malnourished child, 3 pocket-sized packs a day for 6 weeks of what's like a sweetened peanut butter can mean the difference between life and death. This factory in Fitzgerald, Georgia, population about 8,000, is one of only 2 in the nation making this ready-to-use therapeutic food, or RUTF. For peanut farmer and Georgia Peanut Commission Vice Chair Joe Botiford, this is a point of pride. A friend, a peanut sheller, used to bring back photos from trips to Africa where kids were given RUTF.
10: You got the before picture, and you got the after picture. Now, unless you're blind, you can pick them out. I mean, I think this is the best humanitarian effort that the peanut industry has.
8: Or had. USAID had been responsible for over half the orders annually for RUTF before the Trump administration dismantled the agency over a year ago. Now orders are at a trickle and cases of RUTF are stacked beneath a huge American flag hanging from the rafters, waiting to be deployed. That's why MANA put on this tour for the dignitaries, including a big lunch, where they and Adesia heard from Alabama native Linda Blanchard.
0: Madam Ambassador, welcome to Fitzgerald. So honored that y'all would take some time.
8: Blanchard is President Trump's ambassador to the United Nations World Food Program, and she explains his take on humanitarian aid.
11: And now this president's doing it bigger and better.
8: With some changes.
11: Instead of its continual aid without showing something and raising these countries up, it's more humanitarian trades.
8: Humanitarian trade. Or as some State Department documents call it, commercial diplomacy. The idea is that the U.S. will want something in return for food aid.
11: Under a new umbrella, and it's DHR.
8: DHR is the Bureau of Disaster and Human Response, a new arm of the State Department. It only has about an eighth of the funding of the former USAID. Research published in the medical journal The Lancet estimates that some 163,000 more children could die annually as a result of the end of USAID. Which is why...
12: I'm thinking. If the State Department money takes longer...
8: Then Maria Kasparian with Adesia says they have to find new ways to move their product, with or without the U.S. government.
12: Our ultimate need is getting these life-saving foods to children when they need them, which is now, right? The need didn't stop.
8: For now, both companies are seeing what help is left from private philanthropy. MANA is also selling branded peanut butter to make up shortfalls. For NPR News, I'm Grant Blankenship in Fitzgerald, Georgia.

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1: And you are listening to Morning Edition. Just ahead, Motown, the music and the label is central to the identity of Detroiters. The music is woven together with the city's legacy. But do younger generations feel the same? Well, more on that story ahead. Plus, soccer superstars Cristiano Ronaldo and Lionel Messi have set new World Cup records. That story in less than 3 minutes. It's turned a bit cloudy, 82 degrees currently here in Baton Rouge. We're moving toward a sunny high of 93 today. Partly cloudy evening with a low in the mid-70s.
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7: Enemy Martinez, the music of Motown Records was formative to a generation of Detroiters. NPR's Don Gagne would know because he's one of them. He's reported on that for our series America in Pursuit, where stories from around the country illustrate life, liberty, and the pursuit of happiness. But Don found himself wondering about the next generation of Detroiters. Do they get a sense of pride and shared identity from Motown music, or do they groan and roll their eyes when their parents play it in the car? Well, Don visited a storied city high school to find out.
8: This is a Madrigal choir class at Cass Technical High School in Detroit, a place where the legacy of Motown looms large. Diana Ross of the Supremes went here, as did several members of the label's legendary studio band. That history is all around this place, but how much of it do today's students really know?
9: So I hear you guys calling out names, so let's put some groups down. Who do we have?
10: Zachary Five.
11: Yeah. Of
10: course. Temptations.
12: I know you want to leave me, but I refuse to let you go.
8: Teacher William Harrison kicked off the discussion with a question.
13: If there were all of these other record companies and people could have records, right, anywhere, why was there a need for a place like Motown?
8: And student Jordan Reed had an answer.
14: Well, segregation was going on at the time, and the white labels, they didn't really want to give black people an opportunity to showcase themselves, showcase their talents, because they didn't see us as people.

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1: And you are listening to Morning Edition. It's 8:42. Still to come, the U.S. is changing the way food aid is distributed to starving children around the world. It's now using aid as a diplomatic tool as nutrition bars are piling up in U.S. factories. We'll have more on that story coming up in less than 3 minutes. It's partly cloudy, 83 degrees currently. We're moving toward a sunny high of 93 today, partly cloudy evening in our forecast with a low in the mid-70s.

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1: And you are listening to Morning Edition. Just ahead, crisis pregnancy centers try to persuade people not to have abortions. But a watchdog group says some of those centers have misled patients into falsely believing everything was fine with their pregnancies.
2: Later, they found themselves in the hospital with an ectopic pregnancy or some other complication that was not diagnosed by the crisis pregnancy center.
1: More on this story just ahead.
3: Keeping rain-free conditions in the forecast for the rest of the week. It looks like straight through the weekend, too, and the extremely hot weather pattern will remain in place. High temperature ranging from the low to mid-90s for today. Of course, the higher heat index value approaching 105. Plenty of sunshine here. Tonight, partly cloudy, a low mid-70s and the mid-90s with a heat index 105 back in the forecast tomorrow. Fair weather Friday, the high middle 90s, and we're stuck with the mid-90s Saturday and Sunday with dry weather. I'm WRKF meteorologist Jennifer Nairamore.
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1: It's 8:51, currently partly cloudy, 83 degrees.

0: It's Morning Edition from NPR News. I'm E. Martinez.
1: And I'm Michelle Martin. Under the Trump administration, there's new support and federal investment for what are known as crisis pregnancy centers, organizations that try to persuade people not to have abortions. A nonprofit watchdog group says some of those centers are misleading pregnant patients by claiming they can rule out pregnancy complications when they can't. NPR's Selena Simmons-Duffins has this exclusive report.
2: There are thousands of crisis pregnancy centers across the country. They're often Christian organizations whose purpose is to try to keep people from having abortions. Many of the staff are volunteers who may or may not have medical training. Some wear scrubs or white coats and have clients fill out medical questionnaires. The centers usually promote abstinence, provide adoption and parenting resources, and pregnancy tests, all for free.
3: A storefront with an ultrasound machine might describe some crisis pregnancy centers around the country, including in New York.
2: That's Michelle Cooper-Smith, Executive Director of Campaign for Accountability, a nonprofit watchdog group. Her organization sent a letter this week to New York Attorney General Letitia James, shared exclusively with NPR. It requests that the AG's office investigate whether crisis pregnancy centers in New York are fraudulently advertising to women that they can diagnose ectopic pregnancies. That's a rare complication that happens when an embryo implants outside of the uterus. If it implants in a fallopian tube, the tube can rupture, which can be life-threatening. Cooper-Smith's letter cites cases in Texas and Massachusetts, where women in those states went to pregnancy centers that missed serious conditions.
3: They were told that their pregnancies were viable or told that, you know, everything was fine. And then later they found themselves in the hospital with an ectopic pregnancy or some other sort of pregnancy complication that was not diagnosed by the crisis pregnancy center.
2: Surprisingly, a major group that represents crisis pregnancy centers agrees that they are not set up to diagnose ectopic pregnancies and should not be making that promise on their websites. The National Institute of Family and Life Advocates supports a network of 1,800 crisis pregnancy centers. Here's the group's Vice President of Legal Affairs, Ann O'Connor, giving a webinar for the Pro-Life Team podcast last year.
4: Do not advertise we can rule out an ectopic. We really don't like to see that language because it is near impossible to rule out an ectopic.
2: She went on to explain that a single ultrasound can't establish whether someone has an ectopic pregnancy. That diagnosis requires multiple blood tests and multiple ultrasounds, and crisis pregnancy centers aren't staffed or set up to provide ongoing medical care for patients. She adds that centers can still talk about ultrasounds.
4: We're doing the ultrasound to see if the fetus is in the womb where it's supposed to be. So language like that.
2: Despite this guidance, Cooper-Smith's organization found 100 examples of centers using language about ruling out ectopic pregnancies on their websites across 49 states. The National Institute of Family and Life Advocates did not respond to NPR's multiple requests for comment. Crisis Pregnancy Center marketing about ectopic pregnancies often references abortion medication, which has grown dramatically in popularity since Roe v. Wade was overturned. For instance, My Choice Pregnancy Care Center in New York's Hudson Valley says on its website, quote, "If you plan on taking abortion pills, book an ultrasound to rule out an ectopic pregnancy," unquote. Dr. Jonas Swartz is a professor of obstetrics and gynecology at Duke Health who's done research on crisis pregnancy centers. He says an ultrasound is not necessary before taking abortion medication.
5: Telemedicine abortion with medication abortion pills has been shown to be safe even without ultrasound.
2: An ectopic pregnancy diagnosis is a process that requires follow-up care and medical or surgical treatment, he says. Abortion medication won't resolve an ectopic pregnancy if there is one, but it won't make it worse either. In other words, these centers are marketing a service that they can't provide and is not medically necessary. Swartz says he's sympathetic to patients navigating the confusing early weeks of pregnancy, who might be worried and who might not be able to get in to see an OBGYN quickly.
5: Theoretically, people who would reach out to a crisis pregnancy center are in crisis. They have an unexpected pregnancy or something going on in their pregnancy and they need help.
2: He says the best place to seek that help is with a trained and licensed medical team who can give you complete information and any follow-up care you might need. He wishes more public resources and support were going towards places that can provide that. Selena Simmons-Duffin, NPR News.
0: We are in the height of tick bite season, but when you get bit by a tick, it's not really a bite.
6: They have mouth parts that are remarkably adapted for basically drilling in and anchoring inside your skin.
1: Ouch. Michael Raup is professor emeritus of entomology at the University of Maryland.
6: That's why the tick is so darn hard to remove once it's on.
1: So before you take a ramble through the woods, Raup says it is crucial to slather on tick repellent, and you should follow his fashion advice.
6: I really do look geeky when I do this, but if you're wearing pants, tuck those pant legs into your socks.
0: You can even buy clothing treated with a tick repellent permethrin, or just stay out of the places where ticks are most at home.
1: CDC epidemiologist Allison Hinckley says try your best to avoid the grassy, brushy, or wooded areas.
7: If you're hiking, staying in the middle of a trail is a great way to avoid exposure to those ticks.
0: Once home, our experts suggest you check for ticks in the shower and throw your clothes in the dryer on medium to high heat for about 30 minutes to kill the bugs at any life stage. And Hinckley says if you do find a tick,
7: the best way to remove a tick is to use fine-tipped tweezers, although you can use your fingertips. If there are any parts that get left in your skin after you remove the tick, it's okay.
1: After you remove the tick, Professor Raup recommends sending it to a lab for identification.
6: Not only are they going to identify which species the tick is, these tick testing laboratories will determine actually which species of tick-borne illness pathogen they are carrying.
1: So you can learn what you may have been exposed to.
0: And if you're feeling tired with flu-like symptoms or you have a rash in the shape of a bullseye, the CDC's Hinckley says to act quickly.
7: That's certainly a sign that it's time to get to your healthcare provider. You can get antibiotics for it that help get rid of the infection. And the sooner you get it, the better the outcome.
1: Just a few tips for enjoying and surviving the outdoors in fashion challenge safety. This is Morning Edition from NPR News. I'm Michelle Martin.
0: And I'm A. Martinez.
8: It's 8:59. Now mostly cloudy here in Baton Rouge, 83 degrees. We are expecting sunshine though today, 93 the high, a little cloudy overnight with a low in the mid-70s. This is 89.3 WRKF in Baton Rouge, Talk Louisiana with Jim Easters up next.
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11: This is Jim Inkster. Thank you for joining us for Talk Louisiana. Today we will start with Mary Stein. She'll have a briefer visit this time, but she, of course, has lots to say about the library and its wonders as there is a major vote for the preservation of the library as we know it on the ballot this Saturday, 3 days from the finish line. It's Mary Stein. Also, Gil Lebreton, the fabulous sports writer from Louisiana, went to Jesuit in New Orleans. He's in the Manship Hall of Fame, and Saturday he'll be in the media wing of the Louisiana Sports Hall of Fame. He'll talk about his long career, which includes stops at the Advocate and Picayune. And we'll hear from Dane Sherman, the professor for a few more days at SLU. Lightning from the left from Dr. Sherman. We'll get his view of what's happening in the world. And there is much percolating. Now, the news.
12: Live from NPR News in Washington, I'm Windsor Johnston. President Trump is heading to Capitol Hill today for lunch with Senate Republicans. NPR's Sam Greenglass reports the meeting comes as tensions between Trump and his congressional colleagues are especially high.
13: Just last night, four Republicans joined with Democrats to advance a resolution directing Trump to pull troops from the conflict with Iran. But before that, Trump was already venting frustration with Senate Majority Leader John Thune, pressing him to eliminate the filibuster to pass a strict voter ID law, even saying that anyone who opposes the idea is a fool. And without the Save America Act, Republicans will never win another election. Thune says there just aren't the votes to pass it. The president's demands keep complicating shared priorities, like reauthorizing a key spy tool and passing immigration funding. Frustrated Republicans worry Trump's focus on 2020 over 2026 could risk their majority. Sam Greenglass, NPR News, Washington.
12: Europe is in the grip of a deadly record-setting heat wave. Dozens of people have died from heat-related causes or by drowning as they try to cool off. And some of the continent's infrastructure has been brought to a standstill. NPR's Lauren Frere reports from Manchester in northern England.
14: British authorities are urging people not to travel amid only the second extreme heat warning of this severity in history. Here at Manchester Piccadilly Station, lots of trains are cancelled. Others are delayed because they're forced to drive slower on overheated tracks. Across the country, more than 1,000 schools have shut because they don't have air conditioning. In London, even some events for Climate Action Week had to be scrapped. And United Nations Secretary General Antonio Guterres told the conference,
15: London isn't just calling, it's cooking.
14: France recorded its hottest day since records began 80 years ago. The Eiffel Tower and the Louvre had to close early. Lauren Freyer, NPR News in Manchester, England.
12: Stocks on Wall Street opened higher this morning as investors wait for fresh signals about the artificial intelligence boom. NPR's Scott Horsley reports.
16: Computer chip maker Micron is set to report quarterly earnings later today, and investors will be on the lookout for any signs about the staying power of the AI boom. Micron shares were hammered on Tuesday, but they're still way up since the beginning of the year. The Dow Jones Industrial Average wants to capture a bit more of the AI frenzy. The people who manage the index are adding Google's parent company next week. Verizon will drop out of the Dow to make way for Google's parent Alphabet. Crude oil prices continue to slide as tanker traffic through the Strait of Hormuz picks up. AAA says the average price of diesel fuel in the U.S. has dropped below $5 a gallon, though it's still more than a dollar a gallon higher than it was when the U.S. launched its war with Iran. Scott Horsley, NPR News, Washington.
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17: It's 9:04. In news, the National Weather Service has confirmed a 13th tornado in Louisiana. It touched down in Luling for less than a minute last Thursday morning, bringing the total number of tornadoes from post-tropical storm Arthur to 14, including one in Mississippi. A fugitive indicted in Louisiana has been added to the FBI's most wanted list. Khalid Sattari is accused of soliciting medically unnecessary tests through his diagnostic lab and billing them to Medicaid. That cost the program more than $500 million. He's been at large since 2022. New Orleans just marked 5 years of Juneteenth as a federal holiday and 7 years of its own homegrown festival. Tanner O'Neill Riley has more.
18: The site of the festival, Congo Square, is no accident. It's the same ground where enslaved people once gathered on their one free day a week to trade, drum, or dance the kalinda. Shaddai Livingston, who created the New Orleans Juneteenth Festival 7 years ago, says that history is the whole point. A few miles away in Treme, organizers held a different kind of Juneteenth event this year, a benefit concert at Mount Zion Baptist Church to raise money to restore the historic building itself.
19: I think it means resistance. I think it means not bending to temper tantrums.
18: While Livingston says her festival lost its city sponsorship this year because of municipal budget cuts and she still hasn't landed a corporate sponsor, the most important fact remains unchanged. Black history is American history. In New Orleans, I'm Tanner O'Neill Riley.
17: And that's a look at news. I'm Bob Pavlovich.
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11: This is Jim Inkster, and welcome to Talk Louisiana, originating from the Investar Tower in Baton Rouge. Renee Jones-Martin is producing today, and your number is 877-217-5757. Emails to talk at talklouisiana.org. We begin with Her Honor, the lady from the library. You know her name. So do the monkeys from 1967.

0: Mary's hoping people will go to the polls on Saturday, and unfortunately, this looks like a really low turnout election. 3 days from the finish line, the early voting numbers in East Baton Rouge Parish, about 17,000 people voted, and 151,000 statewide. That's not a good harbinger of high turnout. And among the early voters in Baton Rouge, about 7,500 were Democrats, 6,200 Republicans, and 2,900 were unaffiliated. Now, if we look at the East Baton Rouge Parish voting numbers for the entire parish, there are 126,000 Democrats in East Baton Rouge Parish, 79,000 Republicans, and 78,000 no party. So it's kind of consistent, maybe a little lower on the no party side, but it's hard to really glean anything from those numbers. But Mary Stein, that somewhat my dear friend and very great journalist, but also occasionally cynical man, J.R. Ball, predicted victory for the library on last week's show. What is your heart and soul telling you right now?
1: My heart agrees with J.R. because everywhere we've gone, we have been greeted even with probing questions, but then after we've given the answers, people have said, okay, well, maybe I was on the fence, but I'm voting yes. So everywhere I've gone, I've seen that. I've seen it on social media. I've seen it in mainstream media, and we've certainly seen it in all of our locations. As we've gone through the parish with our little millage talks, as I've gone to homeowners associations and civic groups, people have asked questions. In fact, Jim, my FAQs grew from 4 pages to 11 because people asked questions and then we got the answers for them. And that's kind of the way the library rolls. It's the public that has made us successful because the public has demanded things since 1986 and we've done our best to deliver.
0: 877-217-5757 in our remaining time with Mary Stein, and emails go to talk@talklouisiana.org. Holly in the Garden District asks about the verbiage on the ballot. By the way, the library is first, then it's the Council on Aging, and then BREC. And I must say that if you go in and you haven't read what you're going to be voting upon, you'll end up taking a couple of minutes on each one of these. So
1: that's,
0: it'd be
1: right,
0: a good idea. You can go to the Secretary of State's website. You can find it in other places. But, Mary, sometimes people, their head's spinning when they read this.
1: That's right. And it's tiny print anyway. And you don't even see the word library until the fifth line down of that very tiny print. So let me break it down. It's the same kind of plans as since 1986 when the voters voted overwhelmingly by 67%. To have a dedicated library tax. And it's at a lower rate than in the last 30 years at 9.5, including two rollbacks. And it's dedicated. All funds remain dedicated to the library. It is our entire source of funding for the next 10 years. And without it, nothing good is going to happen to the library. So it's simple. It's straightforward. It's lower and it's dedicated. All the information about it is on our website, ebrpl.com/millage. There's oodles and oodles of pages of projections, statistics, including the indicators that prove that usage is not down. It is up, Jim. Usage is up.
0: There you go. Well, there has been some misinformation out there, and you have a formidable adversary in Lane Grigsby. He's opened his very deep pockets, and it's not a very sophisticated message, but vote no, it's too expensive. How do you answer Lane Grigsby?
1: Well, I'm going to tell you that voting yes keeps that return on investment high, because just in 1 year alone, the citizens who checked out materials from the library saved almost $90 million by not purchasing books and ebooks. That's a savings. By using the pay-as-you-go plan since 1986, we have not secured debt or incurred debt. We have not paid interest to out-of-state banks. And in fact, in the last 20 years alone, because somebody asked this question, they said, why are you not bonding? Why are you not borrowing? Well, finance told us, well, if we had, we would have had to have paid $88 million again in interest to out-of-state banks. So we saved that using this pay-as-you-go plan. That's the philosophy that we've had since 1986. Basically, we operate on cash. It's the Dave Ramsey way.
0: The Dave Ramsey way is not to have debt.
1: And that's right.
0: The library doesn't do it that way, and its 10-year dedicated millage is on the June 27th ballot, as in 3 days. The East Baton Rouge Parish Library is funded almost entirely through this dedicated property tax, which expired at the end of last year.
1: Yep.
0: Or the end of last year.
1: So there are no new funds unless this millage passes.
0: Okay. 877-217-5757. We'll take a call or two for Mary in our remaining time with her. And before we go, though, a listener, I was talking briefly with Mary, and I don't know if she's decided yet, but have you made a decision on where you'll be Saturday?
1: I'm thinking I'll be a little bit at the corner of Airline and Goodwood, but then I'm going to move to Jefferson at Corporate and join some other waivers, because a lot of volunteers are coming out. You'll see me with my book hat and my sign.
0: Feel the wave with Mary Stein. Phil in Jefferson Terrace, what's your question, Mr. Phil?
2: Good morning. Yes, sir. Hello. I've got my first library card, 7 years old. My mother took us out to where the bookmobile showed up. We were living in the St. Louis Street Projects. Those were existed then, right outside the St. Louis Cemetery. I got my first
0: library.
2: All right,
0: so what's your question, Phil?
2: Oh, my question is the vote that we've already had. I mean, there was open primary. Does the Democrat cemetery, the Democratic senator, he could be elected in this open vote the way Governor was elected, Landry was elected because of this open primary.
0: Well, this is not an open primary on the Senate side. It's a closed primary. An open primary on the House side because of all the machinations that went into, but this will be a closed primary Saturday. That's also on the ballot. We'll be talking more about that with Dane Sherman, but Jamie Davis and Gary Crockett on one side, and on the other, John Fleming and Julia Lightlow, and then you get to choose in November. George Bell, downtown, Mr. United Way, you're on the air with Mary Stein. Hi, George.
3: Good morning, Jim. It's a pleasure to be with you. And I'm calling to just speak to what a wonderful partner the library has been to Capital Area United Way. We host many events. The biggest is our volunteer income tax assistance program. And it is so nice to have a resource like the library system in our community so that we can convene comfortably and bring these valuable programs to the people where they live.
1: Thanks, George. We're already planning Super Tax Day for next February. We're trying to pin down that date. The feeling is mutual. We love our partnership with you and our other. Who are the helpers? Well, I'm talking to one right now. And thanks to you, we are able to share more resources with the public. So we love that, George.
0: 877-217-5757. Is this the guy from Faraday running for the United States Senate? I believe it is. Jamie Davis, you're on the air. Jamie, good morning, sir.
4: Good morning. And I wanted to ask Miss Mary, where would she be watching the election results? And if she didn't have a place to be, she would be welcome to be at our watch party at 1233 Government Street at the Union Hall.
1: Oh, thank you. Thank you so much. Probably I'll have some pajamas on and be drinking an adult beverage, but we'll see.
0: Well, thank you for calling, Jamie, and we're doubly blessed. We had him earlier this week, as in Monday, and Jamie Davis is the favorite to be in a runoff this November, and he's at the Union Hall, so that the walls could talk. And I think they still have an old phone booth in there. I wonder how many major
1: happened on that telephone.
0: Yeah. Jamie, thank you. Good luck to you, sir. It's nice that you called. I sure am impressed that you're listening to our show. Thank you, sir.
4: Thank you.
0: And we implore people to vote. 151,000 out of 3 million voters. What the heck's going on there?
1: Now, I'm kind of glad that Phil called, because that Just even yesterday, someone called me and said, but wait, I thought we already voted. And I'm like, no, no. And then someone else called and said, but wait, I live in Zachary. Am I allowed to vote? Yes, this is a parish-wide vote. So everyone,
0: well, good
1: man
0: luck.
1: Up.
0: Good luck to you. And
1: thank
0: we'll
1: you.
0: Get a progress report in a few days from Mary. We'll hope it goes.
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0: This is Jim Inkster. Thank you for joining us for Talk Louisiana. Gil Lebreton is on deck, and then we'll hear from Dane Sherman. More politics to talk with Dane about, but Gil is he's going to be in Natchitoches, as in a few hours. He's there to receive his honor to be in the Louisiana Sports Hall of Fame's media wing, and the man from New Orleans who spent a lot of quality time in Baton Rouge. We'll talk about his amazing career covering some of the biggest icons in the history of the world on the sports pages here and elsewhere. And Mary Stein is wrapping it up, and I didn't want to cut her short. She is the most effusive person I know, and even more so now. What are you eating this week? And
1: Chocolate.
0: Well, you feel confident, but once again, turnout is imperative, and it's going to be a low turnout.
1: That's right.
0: Unfortunately.
1: But you know what, Jim? We have over 313,000 current card-holding carrying patrons in this parish, and more than half of them are adults. So I'm calling on the adults to be informed. And if you have any questions still on Thursday, there'll be one last little millage talk, but all the things are on the website and you can email us. We will answer you on Facebook. We will answer you on social media. We will answer you in person, emails, whatever, if you have any questions or concerns.
0: Well, thank you, Mary. And again, go get them. And we're joined now by Gil Lebreton. He has been one of the best sports writers in America. He spent 37 years with the Fort Worth Star-Telegram after being a beat reporter covering LSU and the Saints on the staffs of the Picayune and the Morning Advocate. And he is going to have a big day Saturday, and it's a nice class, as it always is, at the Louisiana Sports Hall of Fame, which is one of the real treasures in our state, and if you've never been to Natchitoches, that's a must stop, because some of the biggest icons in the history of athletics are ensconced and enshrined in the Hall of Fame at Northwestern State University. Gil, good morning to you.
11: Good morning, Jim.
0: Started for you in the great city of New Orleans, Jesuit High School, and when you were in the eighth grade, I think you were head of the Rusty Staub fan club, weren't you?
11: Actually, no, that was after, I think I was, I think that might have been ninth or tenth grade.
0: Okay.
11: I had all of, you know, Rusty had graduated the year before I got there, but, you know, everybody was a big fan. I mean, here was this guy, you know, he was, talk about an icon. I guess with Pat Screen, probably the, biggest athlete, greatest athlete that Jesuit ever produced.
0: And I think they both went to St. Raphael's, which is where I went from kindergarten through third grade on Elysian Field. So,
11: But
0: Rusty, you got to know Rusty and his mom, didn't you?
11: Right. I had decided I was going to start a fan club for Rusty and asked that, well, it was the Colt 45s back then. They sent me all kinds of pictures and whatever to give out to people and things like that. And, I mean, that's what kids did back. That's what teenagers did back in those days. It probably seems a bit real corny right now. And, and Rusty contacted me and that off season, he invited me to come over to, the family home on Odin Street and
0: Gentilly, right?
11: Yeah, in Gentilly, and his mom, Miss Alma,

0: job, fixed lunch for me, and we had a, I had a, an afternoon that I still remember. And Rusty and I just kind of became friends over the years, including up in, until, I mean, through me having a newspaper career. He actually was with the, had signed with the Texas Rangers, in, I guess it was 1980, the first year I was here. And, so, you know, I got to see him play, play here in town, for one of his final seasons.
1: I remember Rusty was born on 4/1/44, and he was, a star early in his career. And in 1963, when I was a kid in New Orleans, he was all of 19 years old, and he set a record which still stands. He played in 150 games for the Astros. I guess they were the Colt 45s, and a, as a teenager, nobody's ever done that before or since. But you have covered, as I said, many of the luminaries connected to sports and elsewhere. Gil was with Paul Newman as he drove a race car, and Prince Albert steering a bobsled. But you also rubbed shoulders with the champ, the most vivid icon in the sporting world in the 20th century, the man from Louisville, Kentucky, Muhammad Ali. How did you meet the champ?
0: Well, I was working for the Baltimore News American at the time. And, you know, Baltimore, that after the football season, I was doing feature stories and just really running around, coming up with ideas. And the paper said, just go ahead and if you find a good feature idea, run it past us and we'll turn you loose. Well, a few months in early spring of 1980, I had met Angelo Dundee, the famous trainer, manager, and he also was the manager for Sugar Ray Leonard, and Sugar Ray Leonard had a fight in the in his hometown area in Laurel, Maryland, and I had followed, with Dundee's blessing, I had followed him around that whole week as he did all his interviews, his time in the gym with Sugar Ray. And, so we got to be good friends. And, I had asked him a couple of questions during the week about Ali. He says, you know, he says, I don't think he's completely done. I think he needs the money. So I think he may actually fight again. So I kept that in the back of my mind. Well, one day I get a phone call from Dundee's secretary that says, Angelo wanted me to tell you that the champ is working out and he's going to be at his camp on such and such a day. Well, his camp was in Deer Lake, Pennsylvania, which was right up the road from Baltimore. It's in Pennsylvania, Dutch country. Ali had built a log cabin training camp, still there today, in fact. So I went up there and, he wasn't there, but a guy that was there said, no, he says, but, yeah, he is going to be here. He is going to be here. We'll call you. So I'm thinking, well, this will never happen. This is, you know, no. Well, one day I get another call and, they said, the champ will be here tomorrow. We've got you down. Come watch the workout and he'll sit down and talk to you, for 15 minutes afterwards. Well, sure enough, the 15 minutes ended up being more like 45 minutes. I probably talked maybe 2 minutes out of the 45 minutes. I asked maybe two or three questions, but see, this was Ali, even at 38 years old, he was still strong. He was still healthy. He was overweight. That was his problem. And that became the topic that I started the interview with. And he ran with it. I mean, he started talking about, how he got out of shape and he said it, in such poetic fashion, rambling poetic fashion that only Ali could have. And, he was attempting to return to fight Larry Holmes, and win the heavyweight championship for

0: an unprecedented fourth time. And he was chunky. He wasn't fat. He was chunky, but he was still, you know, the fight actually did take place, and he lost. But but we sat in his log cabin training camp kitchen, and we sat at at one of the tables where he ate every day, and we sat at the end of the table, cat a corner, and I remember I was far enough away.
1: We do have to take a break. We'll return, and we'll get more pearls of wisdom from Gil Levitan, soon to be a Louisiana Sports Hall of Famer, after this time out on Talk Louisiana.
2: Live from NPR News in Washington, I'm Dave Mattingly. The head of the International Atomic Energy Agency says UN inspectors will be going back into Iran as a result of the 14-point memorandum signed by the U.S. and Iran. Rafael Grossi says the details on when and where the inspections will take place are still being worked out. An Iranian diplomat says inspectors will only be allowed in after a final agreement is reached. Jurors in Southern California are deliberating in the federal trial of the man charged with setting the deadly Pacific Palisades fire last year. It left 12 people dead and caused billions of dollars worth of damage. Steve Futterman reports on yesterday's closing arguments.
3: Prosecutors portrayed Jonathan Rinderknecht as a man who was lonely, felt rejected, and was angry with the world. They said he was particularly angry with the rich and wealthy. Defense attorney Steve Haney suggested that the fire was set off by fireworks. He claimed evidence at the site was not preserved. He asked jurors, can you convict a man based on a crime scene that was destroyed? Haney says his client is hopeful.
4: I think he's glad that we had our day in court, and I think he's confident and comfortable that he got a fair trial. That's all we were looking for.
3: If found guilty of all three counts, Rinderknecht faces up to 45 years in prison. For NPR News, I'm Steve Futterman in Los Angeles.
2: This is NPR News. Camp Mystic has filed for Chapter 11 bankruptcy nearly a year after flash flooding along the Guadalupe River in Texas killed 28 people at the camp. The fast-rising waters killed 25 girls, two counselors, and the camp's owner. Last November, the families of the victims sued Camp Mystic, arguing the camp's operators failed to protect their children from life-threatening floods. A new report shows nearly a quarter of students in the U.S. are chronically absent from school. NPR's Sequoia Carrillo takes a look at what some states are doing to fix the problem.
5: A student is considered chronically absent if they miss 10% of school for any reason. And in the U.S., that rate sits at 1 in 4 students. That's still up from the 1 in 6 rate prior to the COVID-19 pandemic. Attendance Works, a national nonprofit that looks at the obstacles to getting students to class, is out with its annual report on student attendance. It finds that more states are focusing on local specific guidance to help teachers and administrators prevent absenteeism before it becomes a problem. More states are also investing in data systems to track how many students are absent in real time. This way, districts know when something is a problem versus a year later when they run the numbers. Sequoia Carrillo, NPR News.
2: Among today's matches at the Men's World Cup soccer tournament, Switzerland against Canada and Scotland taking on Brazil. I'm Dave Mattingly, NPR News in Washington.
1: This is Jim Inkster. Thank you for joining us for Talk Louisiana. A few more minutes with Gil Levitan, one of the great sports writers in American history. He covered 26 Super Bowls, 13 World Series, 16 Olympic Games, 9 summer, 7 winter. 16 Final Fours, Soccer's World Cup, the Masters, the Tour de France, the NBA Finals, the Stanley Cup Finals, and the Wimbledon Tennis Championships. He has been there and everywhere, and in his storied career, he's interviewed many of the great ones in all sports, but he remembers perhaps most vividly his 45 minutes with Muhammad Ali in 1980 when Ali was 38 and made an unfortunate comeback against his former sparring partner Larry Holmes, who beat the hell out of him in Las Vegas. 10 rounds of just brutal activity, no knockout, but Holmes won every round decisively, and it was the end of the trail as a boxer for Muhammad Ali. But he was full of vim and vigor, as he always was, in 1980. He was not yet afflicted by the Parkinson's that would take his life at 74, but Gil Levitan like anybody who ever met him, it made quite an impression on you, a guy who had seen all the greats.
0: Oh, certainly. It was a memorable afternoon, and you know, even made even more so, because with what happened, later on, you know, as his health deteriorated, you know, a lot of times, Jim, people, I've had people since I retired ask me about if memorable events and, that I've seen. And I would say right at the top of the list, right near the top of the list was when I was at the Atlanta Olympics and they went to light the Olympic cauldron at the opening ceremony. And there emerged at the end to, you know, with his body, deteriorating because of Parkinson's, there Ali stepped up, and with a trembling hand, lit it. The electricity in the stadium that night was just amazing. And I know it was a scene that had to, resonate with the, entire world that was watching, because Ali, was quite possibly had the most recognizable face in the world.
1: Yeah. You remember who handed in the torch?
0: It was the,
1: Janet Evans.
0: I was going to say this. I'm thinking the swimmer. Janet Evans.
1: Yeah, she had never met him, but, she knew who he was, and, he was so fragile, and he was only 54, just 16 years removed from fighting Larry Holmes. But, and as I stated, if I just listed the people you've interviewed, we would finish the hour with me still talking. But, a story you told me a while back about a guy you didn't interview, but you were in close proximity to, was Elvis Aaron Presley. How did that happen?
0: Well, my first job after I graduated from the, LSU, Manship School of Mass Communication was the I took a job as publicity director for the Birmingham Vulcans, the WFL, the World Football League team in Birmingham, and I had sort of figured my career was going to be in newspapering, but I couldn't resist joining the circus. It was, I had worked, with Paul Manasseh in the sports information office. I still thought that that was a glamorous life, being affiliated with a school or a team. So I said, okay, I'll go ahead and work with the Vulcans. And, near the end of the season, we played in Memphis on a Saturday night. And, as a PR person has to do during a football game, as you know, if there's an injury or some sort of statistical note or something that he has to circulate throughout the press box, you run off a couple of pages of whatever it is and you deliver them to the broadcast booths. Well, I'm up on the broadcast level of the press box in Memphis, and I go to open a door in one place, and the room is completely dark. And a guy steps in front of me and says, "Can I help you?" And I said, I'm looking for the visiting broadcasting. And a guy points down the hall. But over this guy's shoulder, I could see this giant chair, with a giant chair back. And on the arm of one of the chair, on each side was a blonde. I couldn't see who was sitting in the seat. So I get back down and I asked the Memphis PR people, I said, what's going on in that booth, in that suite up in such and such? And he said, "Oh, that's Elvis." And I went, "Elvis?" And they said, "Oh, yeah, he's a big fan. He's here every time, every home game." And I went, "Wow," you know. Well, years later, I tell the story to my family. My two adult children are sitting at the table with us that day, and I tell them the story. And my daughter says, he says, "Dad," he says, "that's it." He says, "That's the title of your book, if ever you write it. 12 feet away from, 15 feet away from Elvis."
1: Well, that was in 74, I guess, wasn't it?
0: That was 75.
1: 75. Oh, he was fewer than 2 years from death.
0: Right.
1: Well, anyway, you met many people, and you kept your humility and your integrity, and appropriately, Gil Levertan will be honored Saturday at the Louisiana Sports Hall of Fame class with a lot of LSU flavor. John Brady, Sylvia Fowles, Todd McClure, Warren Morris, they're all in this year's class, as is Gil Levertan. Congratulations, my friend.
0: Thank you, Jim. Thank you so much.
1: It's good to talk with you. Have a safe trip. And we're joined now by Dane Sherman, the gentleman who will soon be retiring as a professor at Southeastern Louisiana University. June 30th is the date. We had Judith Sylvester on the show this week from LSU and Kevin Cope, and they have both called it a day in higher education in Louisiana. And so is Dane Sherman, who's much younger than they are. He's 56 years old, right in the prime of life. Dane, we're going to miss you on campus, but we hope we'll still hear your voice on this show.
6: Oh, well, Jim, it's a pleasure to be with you, and it is a pleasure to be able to lead Southeastern Louisiana University in 1 week. I went there as a freshman in 1988, as an 18-year-old. I've worked there, I think it's 32 years, full-time and part-time. I'm on vacation leave today, and for, I guess, three more days of actual work time, I'm on vacation, and then I'm done. They offered a little, it wasn't much, but it was a little, enhancement for the old hats to retire. And I was the first one to turn in my paperwork. Higher ed is really in a difficult, position these days. They're getting pressure from many sides, and a lot of it's political. Though I never ever say anything even remotely controversial politically in a classroom, they went after me, and I had enough. So I'm going to be a fully vested citizen, and I'm going to say whatever I want to say, Jim.
1: All right. Well, 877-217-5757 for Dane Sherman, his occasional adversary, frenemy, you might call him. Scott Wilfong couldn't be with us today. He's in the Bahamas, I told him, on election week, but that's where,
6: you know, I know he's not really a friend of me. We disagree on politics, but we're friends. And I texted him yesterday about what I'd heard about. It was like Larry Holmes beating on
1: Muhammad Ali.
6: But it was in Central, and it was alleged that a pastor there, Tony Spell, it's alleged, I've seen the videos, two videos, of that he ran across the highway and beat the dog stew out of some 20-year-old that looked about half his size. I mean, I can't, it'll go to trial. He'll get his day in court. Allegedly, the young fellow said something nefarious to him, and he just beat these dog stew out of him. If the video's true, that's exactly what happened. So, you know, in the Bible, it talks about laying on the hands, but I don't think that's what Jesus had in mind.
1: Probably not. He beat him worse than Jesus beat the money changers. This 20-year-old kid is apparently in the hospital. The advocate, Olivia Tees, has a front-page story about it. The neighbors, Scott Sherwin and Spell, have been in an ongoing feud since 2020 when Spell sued Sherwin for installing surveillance cameras at his home, which is directly across the street from the Life Tabernacle Church at 9323 Hooper Road. Spell claimed that Sherwin installed them to keep tabs on Spell. This sounds somewhat familiar to the feud between Rand Paul and that doctor who lived next door to the senator from Kentucky who beat the stew out of him and went to jail for it. Well, Tony Spell now faces potential charges and also potential punishment for this act, but we'll see how it plays out. But
6: I can tell you how it's playing out. He's got a lot of defenders online. The one and only Woody Jenkins has come out and said, you know, that, oh, these people across the road, this is from the Central News, I saw it on Facebook, they have a communist flag in front of the house, a Belarusian flag. They haven't been communists in 37 years, but that's okay, the country, that is. So they're calling David versus Goliath and all this kind of foolishness. So they're coming up with real defense. Now, I want to say, Spell, from that picture, he's big as I am. And I'm 6'2 and weigh 265, and I'm not really that fat. I'm pretty stout at this point in my life. And that kid looked like about half the size. I mean, he looked like a stick man being pummeled.
1: Well, it's been a rough week for Woody Jenkins and his dear friends, Reverend Spell being one of them. And by the way, Spell's been on our show, and we will endeavor to have him back. But at any rate, Spell is now potentially in some kind of legal quandary. And Donald John Trump, who Woody Jenkins loves more than anybody else in the public realm, has defected from the Jenkins camp and endorsed Julia Letlow for the United States Senate over Woody's guy, John Fleming, the Senate candidate, state treasurer, the man from Meridian, Mississippi. And we'll talk more about that and would like to hear from you if you're so inclined at 877-217-5757. Back after this.
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1: This is Jim Inkster. Thank you for joining us for Talk Louisiana. Renee Jones Martin producing, and your number is 877-217-5757. We're spending the last quarter hour with Dane Sherman, and we will go to the phones. But before we go, here is the president, number 45 and 47, Donald John Trump, endorsing Julia Letlow in a passionate way.
12: There's a very important election. I call it incredibly. It's a runoff election coming up in your state this Saturday, June 27th, and I'm asking you to get out and vote for Julia Letlow. She's fantastic for the United States Senate. Julia has my complete and total endorsement in the race.
1: All right. Well, he said to vote. I hope he wasn't saying vote three times. Mike in Villa Del Rey, you're on with Dane Sherman. Hello, Mike.
13: Hello. So much to talk about, but I was involved in a informational protest during COVID on Hooper Road in front of that church, and we saw the cameras across the street. We thought that was a friend of the preachers, and they were filming us, but those people, they come at us. I mean, they tried to run over a guy. I think the guy filed charges. They called the Central PD, the East Baton Rouge Parish Sheriff's on us, and were told multiple times that we were participating in a First Amendment protected activity. We never touched their property.
1: All right. Well, thanks for the anecdote. And Mike in Villa Del Rey, I gather that you're probably not all that surprised that Reverend Spell has found the long arm of the law working in the other direction. But Dane Sherman, it's amazing. Today, with all that's happening in the world, Tony Spell is the talk of the town, and he is a guy who he certainly loves being the center of attention, but I think he may have gotten more than he bargained for this time.
6: It's really, as I saw that thing take off, the allegations and the actual arrest, it really has got some legs. I would not be shocked if it goes international news, because just the amount of coverage on social media has been incredible. I want to mention something. I want to talk about Julia Letlow in Fleming, but in St. Tammany Parish, we had the sheriff, this is real close to me over here. We had a sheriff, kind of attack, for lack of a better term, a guy eating at a restaurant with his wife. Mm-hmm. And, it is in the news that it appears that the, sheriff of St. Tammany Parish is going to, he's going to resign. That's what's today. Now, whether that comes to pass or not, I've just tried to get an update and I haven't. But, you know, it's serious to plumb of somebody like that. You know, it doesn't, and hospitalize them, which is what happened in St. Tammany. It's not a good thing. Now, in the fight between Fleming and Trump, and Fleming worked for Trump, which is bizarre, John Cubion just did a poll, and it appears that Fleming is going to very well could beat,
1: Now, Cubion is working for Fleming. He is a great pollster.
6: Well, he is, but I'm going to say this in defense of John Cubion. I think he's a straight shooter, as far as the polling.
1: Well, the turnout is so low. Yeah, it could be a surprising election, no doubt. Fleming has a shot. And,
6: that's right. I'm a Democrat. I'm voting for Jamie Davis. So, I mean, I'm not involved mm-hmm. in that directly until the very end. But, I think from what I'm seeing out of the camp of Julia Letlow, she's pretty scared. And what I mean by that is she has gotten everybody, but every person down to a dog catcher endorsing her. But there's sometimes a pushback, especially when they're out of state or out of, you know, national figures. Ultimately, Trump could not bring Eddie Rasponi over the line against John Bel Edwards. And there was I think there's a certain backlash when these mm-hmm. people try to tell us who to vote for. I just think it's built into the Louisiana psyche, and I've seen it that way for quite some time. So it's going to be, you know, something to watch at the last minute, because I don't, with a low turnout election, and other things could be go either way too, like the tax for the library in East Baton Rouge. East Baton Rouge Public Library may be the best library system in Louisiana. It's the jewel of the parish, just like it's between the library and Breck. Those are two great things for that parish, and I think they need to be supported.
1: They're both on the
6: I
1: ballot.
6: Even use the library sometimes. I even use Breck sometimes.
1: Well, you are a guy who knows a thing or two about libraries.
6: I do, yeah.
1: All right. Well, we're going to cover some ground.
6: System.
1: It is a great system. Again, 877-217-5757 and talk at talklouisiana.org. I'm on Blue Bonnet said if we have Tony Spell on, we should use Austin Giorgio's 2023 song, You Put a Spell on Me, as the theme song. And the lyrics go like this. You put a spell on me. I'm losing my mind. You better stop things. It's a matter of time before I hunt you down. Grab your chin. Okay, there we go. Well, here's a listener who says if John Kennedy is elected president, he won't have to change the name of the Kennedy Center. So what do you make of John Neely Kennedy testing the waters for 1600 Pennsylvania Avenue, Dane Sherman?
6: He can't lose on this, Jim, and I don't mean he's going to be the next president. I mean he's going to sell another book just like Huey Long did. Right in front of me, I got a brand new copy. It's not new. It's 1935. My first days in the White House. I just got a new one in while I was on vacation, and I'm real excited about it because it's got a full dust jacket. That's 1935 copy. I expect that all his talk about running for president is going to get him another bestseller. That's what I think about John Kennedy, and I think he's going to sell like hotcakes. And he's going to laugh all the way to the bank.
1: Well, he did sell a lot of books. Don't Get Hooked on Stupid. I think that's the Don't test negative, or how to test negative for stupid. I think I got it on the third try, speaking of being stupid. But I was conflating General Honoré and John Kennedy. The general might not like that. But I doubt that he'll win the Pulitzer as the other John Kennedy did for Profiles in Courage, Dane.
6: No, he won't. But he can sell books. I mean, he is extremely popular. If nothing else, this is something that he has in common with President Trump. He's very good at marketing, and it's done well for John Kennedy. I don't think he's got much of a chance to proceed into the presidential election, but just to talk about it, I'm sure it's helping him raise money. And you love to read his pitches from his email on asking for money, and he's good at it.
1: He does it all night long, and usually the first few lines are fairly amusing, and then after that, when it come fast and furious as they do, after a while it gets a bit burdensome to keep reading his missives. But he is an incessant fundraiser, and he always has been, and he makes the calls, and you got to give him credit. It's working out for him, working well for him, and he is now one of the five best known U.S. senators. And this is a guy, took him three tries before he got elected. Finally figured out the Republican wave in Louisiana. Henry at the Country Club. Henry, you're on Talk Louisiana with Dane Sherman. Good morning, sir.
14: Well, good morning, Mr. Jim. Good morning, Mr. Dane. Congratulations on your retirement. I hope it's a lucrative one. I got an idea, and it was given to me by the late, great Gus Weil years ago. He said, if we could organize a dog catcher coalition to support people or oppose people, we could make us some money. So I think Mr. Dane might be able to help us do that, and we could all make us some big money.
6: Well, look, I'm on the record for all our listeners. I definitely like dogs. So I'm right there with them. Mm-hmm. And the problem is I'd catch them and not want to get rid of them.
1: Well, as we head to the June 27th primary, as in 3 days, Robin Dow has pulled the numbers fresh from the Secretary of State's office. And now in Louisiana, there are 1,063,592 Democrats and 1,062,890 Republicans. The Republicans are now within 702 voters of equaling the number of the Democrats, who at one time probably had a 20-to-1 advantage in our state. And Dane, the trend continues. The Republicans are about to become the plurality party in Louisiana. Any chance at all, in your esteemed view, whether Jamie Davis or Gary Crockett, most likely Jamie Davis, will have a shot come November against Letlower Fleming?
6: It comes down to turnout and how much Fleming and Letlow damage each other. I really think that has a lot to do with it. I think particularly African-American voters are pretty mad, and they can, their presence can be definitely oversized in the voting percentages when if they come out and they're really fired up about something. So it remains to be seen, but I think Jamie Davis against one of those two damage has a better shot than we have seen in the recent past, that's for sure.
1: Who do you view as the winner on Saturday between Fleming and Letlow?
6: It's so close, Jim. I'd hate to handicap that. I wouldn't want to bet my lunch money on either one of them. It's going to be so close. But I think Fleming has a certain advantage. And it's not because he's been advantaged on money. I just think that there's a lot of disaffected Republicans out there that are not happy.
1: Thank you, Dane Sherman. We're back tomorrow. Until then, thanks for listening. Stay safe.
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15: Extremely quiet weather pattern here with no rain currently in the forecast straight through Monday. Abundant sunshine today with our high approaching 93. Tonight, partly cloudy, a low at 75 degrees. And we've got those mid-90s moving in Thursday and Friday, too. Heat index values right around 105 each afternoon with lots of sun. Middle 90s moving our way for Saturday and for Sunday with dry weather. Sunny on Monday, and highs are moving up into the upper 90s. I'm WRKF meteorologist Jennifer Naramore.
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18: The U.S. is one of the largest sugar producers in the world. And for more than 200 years now, the sugar industry has gotten special protections from the government.
19: A cartel is a small group of businesses that act in concert to restrict competition and keep prices high. That's exactly what the U.S. Sugar Program is.
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18: And big sugar has big influence.
21: The Fanjul family is one of the most dominant and powerful families in sugar globally. They have been donating across both political parties for decades.
22: I said to the head of Coca-Cola, you got to go to sugar. They do in other countries, and you know what? They want the sugar.
23: If you go under the candy aisle and look at the hard candy, you'll see most of it is made outside the United States. It's the cost of the sugar.
18: I'm Amory Sievertson. That's today on Point. Stay with us.
24: Live from NPR News in Washington, I'm Windsor Johnston. A day after the Senate passed a resolution aimed at limiting President Trump's military action against Iran, the Pentagon is asking Congress for another $80 billion to fund operations in the region. NPR's Quill Lawrence reports.
25: Secretary of Defense Pete Hegseth is lobbying senators to provide $80 billion, mostly to pay for months of war and the thousands of cruise missiles, drones, and interceptors expended after the U.S. and Israel launched a war against Iran. This comes as the White House is asking for a record $1.5 trillion for this year's regular defense appropriation. While defense hawks on Capitol Hill agree that the U.S. must urgently replenish its global stockpile of munitions, the Iran war and the current ceasefire agreement are not popular. And senators from both parties may balk at such staggering expenses when the American voting public still feels the pinch of higher prices at the gas pump and the grocery store. Quill Lawrence, NPR News.
24: It was a big night for New York City Mayor Zohran Mamdani. John Campbell of member station WNYC reports his endorsed slate of congressional candidates won their Democratic primaries on Tuesday.
26: Mayor Mamdani backed three Democrats for the House of Representatives, and all three won. That includes Daria Lisa Avila Chevalier, a community organizer. She toppled incumbent Adriano Espaillat, the chair of the Congressional Hispanic Caucus. Former city comptroller Brad Lander defeated incumbent Dan Goldman. And Claire Valdez, a state lawmaker, won an open seat in Brooklyn and Queens. Their victories marked a major show of strength for the mayor, a significant figure on the political left, and they sent a shock to the Democratic establishment that lined up behind other candidates. Like the mayor, Valdez and Avila Chevalier are members of the Democratic Socialists of America. For NPR News, I'm John Campbell in New York.
24: A federal court in Texas has sentenced eight people labeled as Antifa. The defendants face terrorism charges after the non-fatal shooting of a police officer at an ICE detention facility. Dylan Duke with member station KERA reports.
27: It's the first prosecution of people accused of being affiliated with the Antifa movement since President Trump designated Antifa a domestic terrorist threat last year. Lydia Koza is the wife of defendant Autumn Hill, who was sentenced to 50 years in prison.
28: In the face of this grotesque distortion of anything that could ever have called itself due process, I am livid.
27: Antifa is short for anti-fascist, and it's an ideology, not a centralized organization. The defendants deny any links to terrorism. Their sentences range from 30 to 100 years. For NPR News, I'm Dylan Duke.
24: Stocks are trading higher on Wall Street. The Dow was up 433 points. This is NPR.
0: It's 10:04. Here's your Louisiana news. Third-generation row crop farmer Jamie Davis has gained the endorsement of New Orleans Mayor Helena Moreno. He led the Democratic primary for U.S. Senate with 45% of the vote. Reporter Brooke Thorington has more.
2: Davis, who once served as a Tensaw Parish police juror, says his priorities include education, health care, and voting rights. After last week's devastating floods from Tropical Storm Arthur, he's also focused on properly funding FEMA and the National Weather Service.
3: And when you take away those kind of mitigation programs or take the funds away, where are the people going to get the help from? It's right on the top of the list.
2: His opponent in Saturday's runoff, New Orleans businessman Gary Crockett, says his priorities include increasing the minimum wage and creating a more robust health care system for all. In Baton Rouge, I'm Brooke Thorington.
0: Tulane has signed an agreement with the developers of the former Charity Hospital in New Orleans to help fold the building into its downtown campus. With the purchase and sale agreement, Tulane moves from tenant to owner and lead developer of the former hospital. The university says it plans to turn Charity into an education and research center focused on health and bioscience. Construction is expected to begin in the fall and wrap up by 2029. The Louisiana Department of Health says 11 people have become ill, with two being hospitalized after consuming raw milk. ODH says raw milk bypasses the pasteurization process and under Louisiana law may only be sold for animal or pet consumption. I'm Karen Henderson.
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9: This is On Point. I'm Amarie Sievertson, in for Meghna Chakrabarty. Last summer, President Donald Trump posed a question that, on its face, seemed low stakes. Why isn't American Coca-Cola made with cane sugar?
22: I said to the head of Coca-Cola, you gotta go to sugar. They do in other countries, and you know what? They want the sugar.
9: In places like Mexico and Australia, Coca-Cola is sweetened with cane sugar. In the U.S., Coke is made with high fructose corn syrup and has been since the 1980s. But last July, Trump posted on social media, quote, I've been speaking to Coca-Cola about using real cane sugar in Coke in the United States, and they have agreed to do so. I'd like to thank all those in authority at Coca-Cola. This will be a very good move by them. You'll see, it's just better. Now, Trump is famously a Diet Coke fan. He has a Diet Coke call button on his desk in the Oval Office. And Diet Coke uses primarily an artificial sweetener, aspartame. Still, less than a week after this social media post, then CEO of Coca-Cola, James Quincy, said this on CNBC.
10: We're going to launch a Coke option sweetened with U.S. cane sugar, put in the marketplace. The president is a well-known enjoys the Coca-Cola brand. We love that. He's knowledgeable about the industry, and we think it'll be a great option for consumers as we give people more choice and more ways to enjoy the Coca-Cola brand.
9: President Trump isn't just knowledgeable about the sugar industry. He's connected to it, as are a slew of politicians, past and present, including past presidents.
18: The U.S. is one of the largest producers of sugar in the world. And for more than 200 years, the sugar industry here has had special government protections. So-called big sugar has big political influence in the U.S. So today we're asking, does Donald Trump, the Diet Coke drinker, really care if regular Coca-Cola tastes better? Or is there something more going on here that speaks to the government's relationship to the sugar industry? How did sugar get a sweet deal from the U.S. government? And who's really benefiting from it? And who's paying the price? Well, joining us now is Chloe Sorvino. She's a staff writer at Forbes, where she leads coverage of food, drink, and agriculture. Chloe, welcome to On Point.
1: Thanks for having me. It really is a sweet deal.
18: Okay, so we're going to get into that. But first, I feel like we need to just understand a little about how sugar is grown in the United States. What does this process look like?
1: Yeah, so there's pretty much two types of sugar that's grown in America. We're going to be talking, I think, mostly about cane sugar, but there also are sugar beets out there, and that's grown mostly in the north, states like Minnesota. And cane sugar is mainly grown in places like Florida or the Caribbean. Has to be pretty tropical. Cane sugar can interestingly grow in very marshy or swampy lands that really can't grow many other things. Which it makes it, good in some ways. It's using land that, otherwise wouldn't be, going towards much. But there's a lot more that goes into it.
18: Okay. And the sugar industry also involves processing the sugar once it's been grown. What does that entail?
1: So that can look like a lot of different things. There are some pretty big companies out there that are doing refining of sugars, and that can be a liquefied form, that can be more of a block sugar form. It really depends on what types of companies are going to be buying the sugar at the end of the day and what they're going to be putting it in. You know, for a Coca-Cola product, they're going to want a liquefied cane sugar.
18: Okay. And how large of an industry is sugar in the U.S.? We've been saying it's one of the biggest, but how does it compare to, you know, soy or corn here?
1: Corn and soy are definitely the biggest agricultural commodities we have, but sugar is a close third, and it is massive, and it really is ubiquitous in probably, you know, 80 to 90+% of what's sold at grocery stores today.
18: Okay, so sold at grocery stores, but how else is this sugar being purchased? Who's buying all of it?
1: Yeah, it's not just grocery stores. Sugars are used as ingredients in beverages, in fountain sodas, in different products you would never expect them to be in, at fast food chains like buns, and even in some meat patties. And, you know, these are derivatives that are ending up in a lot of just the processed, highly processed foods that our food system has become known for.
18: Yeah, I have to say it was some years ago now that I tried to do just a month without sugar, and it was transformative. I was alarmed at the sugar in, you know, peanut butter and ketchup and cereal. And I've become kind of a sugar counter, not so much of just, you know, my own diet, but just, I'm just so curious now how much sugar is in products that I never would have thought would have sugar.
1: Yeah, they really have been sneaking it into these formulations. It hides a matter of all sins, really. And that's why, it has been so used for so long. And we're now starting to kind of hear folks thinking about taking out their diets. And it's become more of this kind of four-letter word in some communities. But at the same time, it's still so deeply, intertwined with how food is made in America.
18: Sugar hiding all sins. I think that phrase is gonna stay with me going forward. Can you talk about who some of the big players in the sugar industry are here in the U.S.?
1: Yeah, so U.S. Sugar is the kind of dominating biggest producer of sugar in America. They're based in Florida. It's now owned by mostly an ESOP and the founders' charitable foundations. And the second biggest player, and their neighbor also in Florida, is Florida Crystals, which is owned by the Van Hool family. They are the largest sugar refiner in the world. They own ASR, and they own, you know, Domino Sugar and a lot of these other brands internationally. So they're a massive dominant player. And then you also have a Louisiana co-op that does a lot of refining of sugar that's actually a joint venture with Cargill, which is America's largest private company and, you know, has billions and billions, over 100 billion plus in revenue every year.
0: Okay. You mentioned the Van Hool family, whom you've profiled for Forbes, and they are huge names in the sugar industry. Can you tell me a little more about them? Who are the Van Hools? How did they become sugar royalty in the U.S.?
1: Yeah, they really are sugar royalty, and that's because they come from actually sugar royalty in Cuba. So the folks that are running this company today are Alfie and Pepe Van Hool. They are the co-chairman, co-CEOs of Florida Crystals. They also have three other brothers who are involved in the business as well, and this is a 100% owned family business. They are actually the children of this marriage that united two of Cuba's wealthiest sugar families back in, you know, the early 1900s. And so their family business had around 10 sugar mills and real estate across Cuba, even a broker in New York, by the time in 1959 when Fidel Castro led the Cuban Revolution. And when that happened, essentially everything was taken from them. Fidel Castro's folks came in, they sat down with their lawyers. Alfie recalls having a yellow pad and pencil, and they had machine guns on the table, and they chatted for a while, and then essentially what happened was, like, the leader grabbed the machine gun, pointed to the map on the wall where they had different properties and different sugar mills, and he looked at Alfie and said, "We're going to take it all anyway."
0: Whoa.
1: And so that's kind of how this started, right? So they flee to New York. They raised some money from other Cuban refugees, $100,000. And the Van Hools then started from scratch and bought 4,000 acres of land, off the shores of Lake Okeechobee in Florida, and started to rebuild, what they have always done, which is, grow and mill sugar. They purchase old parts from sugar mills in Louisiana, ship them in by barge, and their first sugar mill opened in 1960. And they pretty much grew from there with Alfie and his father, back then, you know, starting this business, and Pepe, Andreas, Alexander, and Lillian. And these other brothers joined, and through the 80s and 90s, they did a lot of acquisitions, had some very big breaks, and became this ubiquitous, intractable sugar powerhouse in the U.S.
0: Yeah, and they've had relationships with, you know, the most powerful politicians in the country, including former President Bill Clinton and now President Donald Trump. What do we know about these relationships and how they've been forged and strengthened over the years?
1: These are some of the kind of clearest ties to politicians that you'll see, I think, with business leaders, especially in the food industry. And this example from Bill Clinton and Alfie's relationship, I think, is quite telling. So, you know, the Van Hool family and their company has been kind of, you know, courting politicians over the years across both aisles for a long time. And, you know, clearly, you know, after their whole Cuba situation, they found that to be beneficial. But there's no better example historically for them than Alfie was the co-chairman of Bill Clinton's Florida campaign in 1992. And then, you know, through the 90s, especially with Al Gore, trying to do more environmentally and clean up the Florida Everglades. Big Sugar was getting really called out for polluting the Everglades, having water issues, air issues, and Al Gore really wanted to have ability to, you know, have some kind of retribution, and he wanted to tax Florida sugar growers a penny per pound to fund the cleanup of the Florida Everglades. And so that's all happening. But now you have to understand the timing of this, right? So Bill Clinton is now deep into the Monica Lewinsky scandal. It is 1996. It's President's Day. And he is documented, you know, through, you know, the hearings and all that later on. We now know that he was in the process of literally breaking up with Monica Lewinsky in the Oval Office when his phone rang, and it was Alfie Van Hool calling. Monica was still there, and they literally spent 20 minutes on the phone with Alfie complaining to Clinton all about this Florida sugar grower tax and cleaning up the Everglades. And it meant enough to Clinton for him to take the time to pause and hear what Alfie needed to talk about. And what we know is that whatever Alfie said did work, according to reporting at the time. And the great book, The Swamp, which is all about Florida and the Everglades and Florida politics. We know that Clinton quietly withdrew his support of this tax.
0: Wow. Okay. Well, we have more examples like that coming up. We're going to be talking about Donald Trump bringing it to the present day and his relationship to the sugar industry in just a moment. But Chloe, we have to take a quick break. So stay with us. I'm talking with Chloe Sorvino, staff writer at Forbes, about big sugar in the United States and its big influence. I'm Amory Sievertson. This is On Point.
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0: You're back with On Point. I'm Amory Sievertson, and we're talking today about one of the most protected industries in the United States, and that is sugar. I'm talking to Chloe Sorvino. She's a staff writer at Forbes, where she leads coverage on food, drink, and agriculture, and she's covered the sugar industry. And Chloe, before the break, you were telling me about Bill Clinton's relationship with the Fonhuls, taking that 20-minute phone call in the midst of breaking up with Monica Lewinsky back in the 90s. Talking about today, and President Trump's relationship with the Fonhuls. What do we know about the origins of that relationship and the nature of it?
1: So we know that they've been friends, particularly Pepe, who leans more conservative compared to Alfie. Pepe and Trump have been friends for 40-plus years, decades. They've all been deep in these Palm Beach social circles for a long time, and those circles can be quite small. We know that Pepe particularly donated nearly $1 million to the inauguration fund. It was at Trump's inauguration. We know that before that, he's always been a part of his inner circle. He's hosted fundraisers during 2026 and 2020 presidential campaigns, and we know that even their friendship is strong enough that in May of 2024, on the day that Trump's conviction in New York on 34 counts of falsifying business records, that Pepe himself co-hosted a fundraiser for Trump at his luxury co-op on Manhattan's Upper East Side.
0: I'm also seeing, this is according to Bloomberg, that Pepe was one of the first financial backers of Trump's ballroom. And at a donor event, Trump congratulated Pepe on his quote unquote monopoly of sugar. This seems to be a warm, cordial relationship. We also mentioned that Trump is known for being a Diet Coke drinker and having that, you know, famous Diet Coke button on his desk. And his advocacy for Coca-Cola to put a version of the drink on the market using U.S. produced cane sugar. How do you think the Fonhuls potentially factor into this Coca-Cola campaign of sorts that Trump has taken up?
1: Yeah, well, we know that also Trump has kind of pitted Pepe and the Fanjuls kind of against Coca-Cola in some ways, right? Because when this Coca-Cola CEO came to Washington to, you know, talk to Trump about this, and he was bringing up the cane sugar, that when Trump believed that, you know, there wasn't enough, when he had heard there wasn't enough supply, he called up his friend Pepe immediately to see if that was true or not. And so there's that, but, you know, there's also, you know, just how because they're so big and so ubiquitous in the big sugar situation, they have, the Fanjuls companies, Fuller Crystals, ASR, they have, for years and years, sold sugars to different Coca-Cola lines. They've never been this exclusive supplier. They've never been for a specific line. But they have always, you know, they've been a major sugar supplier for them for a long time.
0: A Coke spokesperson told On Point just yesterday in an email that all glass bottles of Coca-Cola Original Taste are now made with cane sugar and available nationwide. So on the one hand, it seems like Trump maybe got his way, but they did not respond to our question of whether the Coca-Cola is made with U.S. cane sugar. So we are still waiting for a response on that. But Chloe, I wonder, this question of Coke being made with cane sugar in the U.S. and with U.S. cane sugar, potentially, it seems low stakes, as I said, but is it? What does this move by Coca-Cola signify about the government's involvement in the sugar industry?
1: I mean, it really shows that the government is not getting out of sugar anytime soon. They continue to see it as this agricultural powerhouse. It in some ways has, you know, a hold on the kind of power levers politically, and, you know, we're

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5: This is Fresh Air. I'm Terry Gross. Let's get back to my interview with Helen Lewis, a staff writer at The Atlantic. We're talking about her article about the new masculinism titled The Men Who Want Women to Keep Quiet. It's subtitled A Virulent Form of Misogyny That's Become the Single Most Important Force Holding Together the American Right. Lewis is also the author of the books Difficult Women, A History of Feminism in 11 Fights, and The Genius Myth, A Curious History of a Dangerous Idea. You describe Nick Fuentes as Douglas Wilson's intellectual heir. Now, Fuentes is one of the more extreme podcasts.

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2: Extremely quiet weather pattern here with no rain currently in the forecast straight through Monday. Abundant sunshine today with our high approaching 93. Tonight partly cloudy, a low at 75 degrees, and we've got those mid-90s moving in Thursday and Friday too. Heat index values right around 105 each afternoon with lots of sun. Middle 90 in our way for Saturday and for Sunday with dry weather. Sunny on Monday and highs are moving up into the upper 90s. I'm WRKF meteorologist Jennifer Dayramore.
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6: Coming up on The Next Louisiana Considered, Haiti may be mathematically eliminated from advancing in the World Cup, but that hasn't stopped New Orleans Haitians from cheering on their country. We talk to fans at a watch party. Plus, we remember the anniversary of the Upstairs Lounge Fire, an important moment in LGBTQ plus history in our state. That's coming up.
7: Live from NPR News in Washington, I'm Nora Rahm. In a major test of his political power, New York City Mayor Zohran Mamdani went 3-for-3 in last night's Democratic primaries. Steve Kestenbaum reports the outcome will move the New York congressional delegation further to the left.
8: Mayor Mamdani flexed his muscles while stumping for his picks, and it paid off in a big way. All three candidates he backed won their primary races. In one upset, five-term Democratic Congressman Adriano Espaillat went down in a narrow loss to Daria Lisa Avila Chevalier.
9: Today we make it clear. The politics of the past ends today.
8: Mamdani's friend, former New York comptroller Brad Lander, defeated incumbent Representative Dan Goldman by a wide margin. With New York leaning heavily blue, it means more Democratic socialists will likely head to Congress. For NPR News, I'm Steve Kastenbaum in New York.
7: Congress, on a bipartisan basis, approved a bill last night designed to make housing more affordable. President Trump had been scheduled to sign the bill into law today, but hours before the ceremony, the president said he will not sign the bill. That first, Congress must pass the Save America Act, legislation to impose new federal rules on elections that under the Constitution are run by the states. House Speaker Mike Johnson wants Trump's bill to pass, but he says that's going to be a challenge in the Senate.
10: He's laser focused on Save America Act, as most common sense Americans are. The only path, I think, to get that done, because you're never going to get seven Democrats to join 53 Republicans in the Senate to do that. They will not do it. Chuck Schumer will never vote for that or release any Democrat to do it. You have to put it on a reconciliation bill.
7: Reconciliation allows Congress to pass legislation on some matters with only a majority vote to avoid a filibuster in the Senate. A watchdog group is calling for the state of New York to investigate crisis pregnancy centers, which it accuses of lying to potential patients. NPR's Selena Simmons-Duffin reports.
11: The Campaign for Accountability, a nonprofit watchdog group, sent a letter this week to New York Attorney General Letitia James. Michelle Coopersmith is the group's executive director.
12: Crisis pregnancy centers appear to lie to potential clients about their ability to actually diagnose problematic pregnancies like ectopic pregnancies.
11: Her letter asks the AG's office to investigate instances of this in New York. Surprisingly, a lawyer who represents crisis pregnancy centers agrees in part. Here's Anne O'Connor of the National Institute of Family and Life Advocates in a webinar last year.
13: Do not advertise, "We can rule out an ectopic," because it is near impossible.
11: The group did not respond to NPR's multiple requests for comment. Selena Simmons-Duffin, NPR News.
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14: It's 4 minutes after noon. Here's your Louisiana news. Planned Parenthood has announced plans to reopen a clinic in Louisiana. Planned Parenthood Gulf Coast shut down its two clinics in Louisiana last October, citing, quote, relentless political assaults. Today, Planned Parenthood Great Plains announced its intentions to open a clinic in New Orleans later this year. Services to include contraception, gender-affirming care, pregnancy testing, cancer screenings, and other preventive health services. Planned Parenthood was never licensed to perform abortions in the state of Louisiana. However, it did help patients access out-of-state abortion care. New Orleans just marked 5 years of Juneteenth as a federal holiday and 7 years of its own homegrown festival. Tanner O'Neill Riley has more.
15: The site of the festival, Congo Square, is no accident. It's the same ground where enslaved people once gathered on their one free day a week to trade, drum, or dance the kalinda. Shaddai Livingston, who created the New Orleans Juneteenth Festival 7 years ago, says that history is the whole point. A few miles away in Treme, organizers held a different kind of Juneteenth event this year, a benefit concert at Mount Zion Baptist Church to raise money to restore the historic building itself.
16: I think it means resistance. I think it means not bending to temper tantrums.
15: While Livingston says her festival lost its city sponsorship this year because of municipal budget cuts and she still hasn't landed a corporate sponsor, the most important fact remains unchanged. Black history is American history. In New Orleans, I'm Tanner O'Neill Riley.
14: I'm Karen Henderson.
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21: From WWNO in New Orleans and WRKF in Baton Rouge, you're listening to Louisiana Considered. I'm Alana Schreiber. On the show today, it's been 53 years to the day since the Upstairs Lounge Fire, a tragic arson attack at a gay bar in New Orleans that took the lives of 32 people and injured 15 others. We remember this moment and discuss other important chapters in the state's queer history. But first, the 2026 World Cup is in full swing, and for the first time in 50 years, and second time ever, the country of Haiti is making an appearance. In New Orleans, a city with deep-rooted Haitian history, fans are gathering to celebrate at a local Haitian restaurant. WWNO's Mel Bridges attended one of those watch parties.
0: On a warm night in mid-June, soccer fans from across New Orleans are gathered at Fritai, a Haitian restaurant just behind Louis Armstrong Park near the French Quarter. While fans are filling up on plantain chips and oxtail nachos, all eyes are on the giant projector in the middle of the room where Haiti is taking the field against Scotland for the 2026 World Cup.
2: I mean, being Haitian, you're just born into liking soccer. There's no option in it.
0: That's Charlie Pierre, the owner and chef of Fritai, who's been organizing watch parties. Tonight, he'll get to see his country play in the World Cup for the first time in his life.
2: That's mesmerizing because in my whole lifetime, I haven't seen it happen. So just to see him come out here and be in a World Cup and compete, it's the most amazing thing. I'm so excited for me and my country.
0: And for Pierre, watching in New Orleans, a city with deep Haitian connections, it's especially meaningful.
2: Haiti has a really deep history with New Orleans. It really goes even back when, you know, Haitians had a revolution in 1804. New Orleans' population doubled from around 25 to 50,000 people, and that was because of the influx of Haitians. And many cultures that are kind of seen in Haiti, you can kind of see the mimic in actual New Orleans itself, like the architecture, the food, the music. It's all kind of intertwined.
0: It's true. After the Haitian Revolution ended in 1804 and slavery became illegal, between 10 to 15,000 newly freed Haitians settled in New Orleans, greatly expanding the city's free black population. These immigrants are actually credited with helping to fuel a culture of resistance, laying the groundwork for emancipation during the Civil War. And the connection between New Orleans and Haiti is still visible today. Here's Jonel Daphnis. He grew up in Haiti before moving to Miami, but as a child, he remembers how his mother would take him to New Orleans.
22: My mother went to nursing school in Mexico, and we used to drive from Miami to Mexico and purposely dip down just to go into Treme and the French Quarter, just as a kid, to see homes that looked like my home in Haiti, you know?
0: Another fan, Edward, agrees.
23: New Orleans resembles a lot of Haiti. Architecturally wise, culture wise, food wise, that's why most of the time if a Haitian does come to New Orleans, they feel not too far away from home. There are several towns in Haiti that resemble New Orleans like identical twins.
0: And even though Haiti has only played in two World Cups, Edward reminds us that Haitians have still contributed to soccer history.
23: One of the goals that the U.S. team scored in the World Cup was scored by a Haitian.
0: Edward is talking about the Haitian-born player Joe Gagens. In 1950, he scored the winning goal for the United States in their 1-0 victory over England in a group stage match. The so-called miracle on grass is still considered one of the greatest upsets in soccer history. This was 14 years before the Haitian team made their World Cup debut.
23: The one time we did participate, the one goal that we scored was against a goalie that couldn't take goals, that never had any goals scored against him. So that was very significant.
0: Edward's right. In 1974, in Haiti's debut, striker Emmanuel Sanon scored against Italy's legendary goalkeeper Dino Zoff. It ended his 1,142-minute streak of consecutive minutes without giving up a single goal. But tonight, Haitian soccer players aren't quite as successful, losing 1-0 to Scotland. A few days later, they'll lose 3-0 to Brazil in their second. And Edward reminds us that it hasn't been an easy time for Haiti either. There's been years of political unrest, delayed elections, and a justice system trying to operate at a standstill due to targeted violence. Still, at Fritai, Haitians don't need to think about all that. They can just celebrate their culture and identity in a city that never feels far from home.
23: We contribute to this society very much, and, you know, it's a good thing being here considering the actual situations of Haiti right now. So it's a good place to be.
0: Tonight, June 24th, Haiti will face its final game of the group stage round. They've already been mathematically eliminated, yet the watch party goes on. So if you want to support the team, surrounded by Haitian fans who have waited 50 years for this moment, you might want to check out Fritai. And try the corn jerky while you're at it. In New Orleans, I'm Mel Bridges.
22: Good idea!
24: I know!
22: Good idea!
21: From WWNO in New Orleans and WRKF in Baton Rouge, you're listening to Louisiana Considered. I'm Alana Schreiber. We're nearing the end of Pride Month, a time when cities are chock full of parades, concerts, and events that celebrate LGBTQ plus identities. But sometimes these celebrations are also reminders of tragedies that have impacted queer communities. Today marks 53 years since the Upstairs Lounge fire in New Orleans, when an arson attack at a French Quarter gay bar took the lives of 32 people and injured 15 others. No one was ever convicted of this crime. Back in 2023, we spoke with Frank Perez, executive director of the LGBT Plus Archives Project of Louisiana and local historian, about the impact of this event and how he was working to honor the lives of the victims 50 years later. Today, we look back at this conversation, which also highlights key moments in Crescent City queer history. Of course, LGBTQ history in New Orleans has been going on as long as there's been a New Orleans. For years, the city had gay carnival crews, and some were even raided by police. But I really want to start with the Gay Liberation Front of New Orleans. What can you tell us about this organization?
3: Sure. The Gay Liberation Front was an organization of political activists that grew out of the Stonewall riots. At that time, there was a national organization called the Mattachine Society. And they had been around since 1950, or maybe 51, but they were very conservative in their activism and approach. And when the Stonewall riots occurred in New York in the summer of 1969, a segment of the Mattachine Society felt like a more radical approach was needed. And so the Gay Liberation Front broke off the Mattachine Society and quickly grew to be a nationwide organization. And the Gay Liberation Front is the organization that produced the Christopher Street Liberation March, which eventually evolved into what we now call Pride Parades, although those marchers back then would not recognize the parades we have today. But in New Orleans, a local chapter of the Gay Liberation Front was started in 1970 by a graduate student, a lesbian by the name of Lynn Miller at Tulane University, and a gentleman by the name of David Solomon, who had also founded the local chapter of the Metropolitan Community Church, which is a gay-affirming, I should say LGBT-affirming Christian denomination.
21: Well, I know that in New Orleans in 1971, members of the Front also participated in a gay-in in City Park. What can you tell us about this event? What happened?
3: Well, you could make the argument that it was the first Pride event, and I'm saying Pride in air quotes. They just wanted to be visible, and they had a picnic at City Park, and that was about it. What made the papers was not so much that, but they also did a march on City Hall and a small protest, about 50 people, where they were raising awareness and protesting police harassment of the LGBT community. And that did merit a very small article in the Times-Picayune. But unfortunately, as well-intentioned as the Gay Liberation Front was in New Orleans, it did not last long, only about a year and a half. But it was the very origins and beginnings of queer political activism in Louisiana.
21: Well, then by 1972, we also have the beginning of Southern decadence. How did that all start, and how has that event really transformed over the years?
3: Well, Southern Decadence, for those who may not be aware, is this huge event that occurs primarily in the French Quarter, but throughout the city on Labor Day weekend of every year. So the first Sunday of September, they have the Southern Decadence Parade. And the parade and Southern Decadence in general have grown into this big five-day weekend extravaganza where hundreds of thousands of primarily gay men, it's primarily very gay male, cis-centric, come to town and they just basically party and revel for the weekend. But the focus is the parade. And today, Southern Decadence is one of the largest LGBTQ celebrations in the country, if not the world. But what most people don't realize is that 1972, when it started, it was not a necessarily gay event. It started with a group of friends who had a house party, a going away house party for one of their own who was moving out of town. And it was a costume party and it was a good party. And some of these people were gay, some were straight, some were black, some were white, which is an important thing to note because in the early 70s, New Orleans and most of Louisiana was pretty segregated. And so anyway, these group of friends had a house party, and the following year in 1973, they decided, you know, let's do it again, but this year we're going to meet in the French Quarter at a little bar called Matassa's, and we're going to do a bar crawl back to the house and have the house party. Well, the third year, 1974, they said, if we're going to have a parade, we have to have a grand marshal. And so that's how the tradition got started. And by 1980, 1981, a lot of the founders had kind of moved on with their lives. And at that point, it was a group of gay men that carried on the tradition. And the origin of the parade at that point, 1981, moved to a bar called the Golden Lantern, which is in the French Quarter. And to this day, that's where the Southern Decadence Parade on Sunday starts. And so Southern Decadence has evolved into something that the founders could have never imagined. By the way, those people are still around. Yeah. The ones that are still around, a few have died, but they come every year with their lawn chairs, and they're I don't want to say very advanced in age, but they're not spring chickens. Chairs, and they camp themselves near the Golden Lantern to watch the start of the parade, which is just chaos and huge crowds, and they never want to be recognized. They are content just to sit back and probably wonder to themselves, my God, what have we started? But it's an important thing because what it did, it demonstrated to the city, which was pretty homophobic for a long time, the spending power, the economic power of the queer community. And the city realized, oh, wow, all these gay men are coming, filling up our hotels and restaurants. Maybe we shouldn't be so mean to them. So the economic impact demonstrated to the city the fact that, you know, we have money. Mm-hmm. And his response was, okay, we'll quit raiding your bars and we'll be a little nicer to you. And the city's come a long way. But I guess The point is that money doesn't necessarily buy acceptance, but it will definitely buy a lot of tolerance. And so Southern Decadence is historically important for that reason. But it's a wonderful, unique tradition that only happens in New Orleans.
4: We're speaking with Frank Perez, Executive Director for the LGBT Plus Archives Project of Louisiana. Frank, I do want to discuss the upstairs lounge fire of 1973. Can you just set the scene for us? I mean, what happened?
3: Well, the upstairs lounge was a gay bar on the edge of the French Quarter in the early 1970s. And one Sunday night, to make a really long and complicated story short, one Sunday night, June the 24th, 1973, there was a young man at the bar who was creating problems. He was really drunk and obnoxious, and he had gotten into a fight, and he was asked to leave. He was thrown out of the bar. And as he was being escorted out of the bar, he got really angry, and he said, I'm going to come back and burn you all out of here. You can't treat me like this. And nobody paid it much attention. It's just a young guy getting thrown out of a bar, happens all the time. But this young man made good on his promise. He walked a block down the street to a pharmacy. He bought a can of lighter fluid, came back to the bar and set the stairwell on fire, which was the way you got to the bar, hence the name upstairs. And so within a matter of 19 minutes, flames engulfed the bar. 29 people died that night. 3 more died in the hospital in the days that followed. 15 or so were injured but not killed. And the fire at the upstairs lounge remains to this day the deadliest fire in New Orleans history. And until the Pulse Massacre in 2016 in Orlando, it was the deadliest crime against gays and lesbians in our nation's history. One thing that is important to distinguish is that this was not a traditional hate crime. It was not some religious zealot acting out on behalf of God to avenge, you know, sin or anything like that. It was a member of the community who was actually a sex worker, who was pissed off that he got thrown out of the bar. And everyone who's really studied the fire, and there have been three books and three documentary films made and numerous articles, most of the people and researchers who've looked into this have concluded that the suspect, a man by the name of Roger Dale Nunez, probably did not intend to kill anyone. He was just angry and acting out in a drunken stupor. And, which is also why a lot of people feel that he killed himself about a year and a half after the fire out of guilt and remorse. We don't know that, but that's the theory. But he was a troubled young man, and it was a very, very sad moment, not only in our city's history, but a seminal moment in our queer history. And the real hate crime was the city's reaction or lack thereof.
4: So how did the city respond, both the residents and the investigators, and why was Nunez never convicted?
3: Well, he was not only never convicted, he was never arrested. And the police knew who the suspect was. In the aftermath of the fire, as they were trying to put out the fire and the street scene was chaotic, Buddy Rasmussen, who was the bartender that night, did manage to lead a number of people out of a fire escape in the rear over a roof and led about 20 people to safety. And in the street chaos, in the aftermath of the fire, he noticed Roger Nunez, and he grabbed him by the shoulders and presented him to a police officer and said, "This is the guy who said he was going to burn us all out of here." And the police officer's attitude was, "Move along, sir," and did nothing. Now, the police did eventually, you know, identify him as a suspect, but they never arrested him. The cops told reporters, they were very dismissive. You know, they said it's a queer bar, a lot of thieves hung out here. The fire department, the New Orleans Fire Department, also did an investigation. And there was a third investigation by the State Fire Marshal's Office. And both fire agencies determined it was probably arson. The State Fire Marshal did the most thorough investigation. But with Nunez dead, they eventually closed the case in like 1980, I think. So we'll never know exactly what happened, but we have a pretty good idea.
4: You've reported on some of the survivors and the victims of this fire. Can you tell us about some of those people and some of those personal stories that you've heard?
3: Sure. There was a gay couple whose names were Stuart Butler and Alfred Doolittle, and they would figure prominently in the city's queer history. But they had just met during carnival season of 1973. Alfred was in town from California to visit for Mardi Gras. He met Stuart at a bar. They fell in love and they were together for the rest of their lives. Alfred died in 2008, Stuart in 2020. But, a few months after they met, they were at the upstairs lounge. It was their tradition to go there every Sunday. And Alfred actually heard Roger Nunez make that threat.

0: leave. Stewart dismissed it and said, you're being paranoid. Stewart actually got annoyed and they got into this huge argument, but Alfred prevailed and they left the bar. They probably passed the suspect on the sidewalk as they left the bar because it was moments later that the fire trucks arrived. So that was one story that was pretty significant because what the legacy of that is that Stewart would go on to become a major political activist, really the grandfather of political activism in Louisiana and New Orleans. He was a co-founder or founding member of every significant LGBT organization in the 70s and 80s and was very active until his death in 2020. Was actually a co-founder of the LGBT Plus Archives Project. And that's just one story. There are 32 others.
1: Feel free to give another.
0: Well, we're really excited this month to have at the commemoration the family of Ferris LeBlanc, who was another person at the lounge that night who unfortunately did not make it out. And Ferris was originally from California. He had served in World War II, stormed the beaches at D-Day, fought in the Battle of the Bulge. I mean, he was a war hero and a really great guy. And he perished in the fire. But no one claimed his body because his family didn't know where he was. He and his family had become estranged prior to the fire. And it wasn't, a lot of people have assumed they didn't claim the body because they were ashamed of his sexuality, which was the case with other victims, but not Ferris. His family did not know what had happened to him until 2014. They discovered it online in an article about the fire. And so they immediately came to New Orleans and tried to reclaim the body and bring him back and give him, you know, a military funeral and, you know, a proper burial because Ferris had been buried by the city in a potter's field and in an indigent section of a private cemetery that the city was leasing at the time. The only problem is the city has lost those bodies. They've kind of narrowed down the cemetery and the field where he was buried, but there's no marker. They have, through a lot of effort, determined a row and a plot number, but they have no maps. So the city says that their records were destroyed during Katrina, that we should talk to, the family should talk to the private company that owned the cemetery. But when you talk to the private company that owned the cemetery, they say, we don't have any records. That was the city was leasing that, so you've got to talk to the city. And from 2014 until last year, the city was extremely not cooperative and unwilling to help. That changed last year when council member J.P. Morrell learned about the story and introduced a resolution calling attention to all this and apologizing on behalf of the city for being so terrible 50 years or 49 years ago at that time. And he has really spearheaded an effort to locate not only Ferris, but two other unidentified bodies that are in the same burial spot, but we just can't pinpoint it. So Ferris's family has been trying for almost 10 years to find him and bring him home. His sister, who's in her 90s, has breast cancer. And she told me, I talk to them all the time, she told me, Frank, the only reason I'm fighting this cancer to stay alive is to bring Ferris.
1: Oh my God. Frank Perez, Executive Director for the LGBT Plus Archives Project of Louisiana and local historian. Frank, thank you so much for being here and sharing this incredibly important history.
0: Well, thank you.
1: 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I'm Alana Schreiber. Thanks to our guests, WWNO's Mel Bridges and Executive Director for the LGBT Plus Archives Project of Louisiana, Frank Perez. 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
2: Today Explained from Vox, Sean Ramos firm here in Washington, D.C., where all the attention is on the reflecting pool. Back in May, it was going to be indestructible.
3: If you had a knife, I don't want to give anybody ideas. If you had a knife, you can't even cut it.
2: Yesterday, it's been vandalized.
4: Who would think that somebody would go into a pool and take a knife and start cutting it?
2: People are big mad because it sure looks a lot like the President of the United States gave a buddy of his and another company like $15 million or so of our taxpayer money to completely bungle a renovation of our National Mall just weeks before our nation's 250th birthday. What a waste, what a scam. We're going to get to that one later in the week, but on the show today, we're going to talk about two Trumpy scams that are directly enriching the Trump family, all while Daddy Trump is running the country. The Trump phone, which maybe you've heard about, and a Trump bank, which maybe you haven't.
5: Stardate, June 24th. A star system on the far side of the galaxy keeps blowing up. Since 1863, astronomers have recorded 12 outbursts from the system, the most recent just 4 years ago. The flare-ups are powered by a complicated interplay between a dead star and a companion that may be dying. Eos Scorpii probably is more than 60,000 light-years away, far on the other side of the heart of the Milky Way galaxy. Most of the time, the system is quite faint, but during the outbursts, it can flare 10,000 times brighter in just a few hours. It starts to fade quickly, but it takes about 2 months to return to its quiet state. The system consists of two stars in a tight orbit. One of them is a white dwarf, the dead core of a sun-like star. The other star is headed toward the same fate. It's at the end of the prime phase of life, so it's starting to puff up. The white dwarf steals some of the gas from its surface, forming a swirling disk. Some of the gas piles up on the white dwarf. Eventually, the gas gets so hot it sets off a nuclear blast, making the system flare up. The outburst blows away all or part of the disk. Before long, though, the process starts all over again, leading to another explosion a few years later. Eos Scorpii is in Scorpius, which is low in the south-southeast at nightfall. The system is above the curving line of stars that outlines the scorpion's body and tail. Our web address is stardate.org. For the University of Texas McDonald Observatory, I'm Billy Henry.
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8: Lisa, what happened?
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11: Ding, ding, ding, ding, ding, ding. 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
12: I'm Don Preston, news editor at The Verge.
2: And you recently wrote about a telephone?
12: I did, a very specific telephone, the T1 phone 8002 brackets gold version, to be specific.
2: What a name.
12: What a name. AKA the Trump phone, which is what everyone's been calling it, just because it's a bit less of a mouthful.
13: We're here to talk about the one, the only, maybe the infamous Trump phone.
14: Gold casing, a flag stamped on the back. This long-awaited T1 phone from Trump Mobile is finally here.
12: But yes, it was just the one-year anniversary of the announcement of Trump Mobile and the Trump phone, the Made in America phone that wasn't really made in America.
15: Aww.
12: 1 year later, has still kind of only halfway launched.
2: Do you have one?
12: I do not. Yeah, I have one on the way. It has been, we have paid for one. The Verge has bought a phone. We've put down money. It is somewhere in transit at the moment.
2: How much does a Trump phone cost?
12: $499.
2: Oh.
12: But to get that, you've got to put down a $100 deposit. So we paid $100 a year ago and have been waiting very patiently ever since to see if we would get anything in exchange for that $100. It looks like maybe we actually will.
2: Donald Trump, President of the United States, I believe user of the iPhone.
12: Yeah.
2: Why phone?
12: Very unclear, in all honesty. I think the bigger angle from the Trump organization perspective, they've just like licensed the name to this company that's running all this stuff. Really, they seem to be building it all around the network. There's Trump Mobile, which has this plan called the 47 plan, which costs you $47.45 a month.
15: 45th president of the United States.
16: 45th and 47th.
12: Very carefully chosen numbers.
2: Wow.
12: And I think that's really what it's about. That's the way of making money. I chatted to a couple executives from the company back in February this year, and they kind of said we're in the razor blade business, not the razor business, by which they clearly meant the money is made in the monthly subscription service. The money is made in the plan.
17: Here's what you get: unlimited talk, text, and data, free calls to over 100 countries, including places like U.S. military bases.
18: You will see the telecom tax being added to the cost of the plan, and this is really high. This is higher than the taxes and fees added by AT&T, T-Mobile, or Verizon.
12: The phone, when I spoke to these executives, they kept trying to downplay the phone. Like, the phone was this marketing idea they'd had. The phone was this thing that would drum up interest in the plan. And then suddenly, all anyone wanted to talk about was the phone.
19: I think I might be the first person to have the T1 Trump phone.
20: Guys, you will not believe what I have in my hand. This is actually the Trump phone, the T1. It's actually real.
2: So weird, but tell us about this phone. I mean, how does it compare to some of the most popular phones on the market?
12: It's a very generic mid-range Android phone.
2: Huh.
12: It's golden. It's kind of goldenish. It's a bit of a yellowy gold in person from everything I've heard.
2: They couldn't even get the gold right?
12: The phrase pea-colored has been thrown around.
2: Oh, no.
21: This anodized aluminum is just straight up not gold. No, it's not even really yellow. It's like orangey. It's ugly.
20: It's not real gold. Look at this cheap piece of this is a phone circa, like, what, 2018?
12: It's goldenish. It's got an American flag on the back.
21: On the back, we've got the American flag with not enough stripes. 11 stripes.
22: This is the T1 phone. It's made for Americans. That they kind of got the American flag wrong.
12: I think in a way, one of the funny things about it is it's not a bad phone from the specs. The specs aren't, they're pretty decent. The screen looks nice. It's 120 hertz panel. It's got a pretty respectable Qualcomm chipset inside. It's got 512 gigabytes of storage, and 12 gigabytes of RAM, which is certainly in the current economy is actually getting kind of unusual.
2: Oh.
12: So bits of the spec sheet look pretty good for $499. The problem is there's just, so much a good phone these days is actually about the software and the support and the stuff around the pure hardware that's inside. And that's where we look at this and just think Trump Mobile is definitely going to be lacking. I mean, just the obvious thing is long-term support. They've made absolutely no commitment to how long they're going to keep giving people software updates for the phone. And when I asked executives about that, they just seemed kind of confused by the question, which isn't a great sign when you've got companies like Google and Samsung promising you'll get updates for 7 years. This can be your phone for a long time.
2: Okay, so it's a decent phone hardware-wise. It looks like it's going to be a problematic phone software-wise. Who is it for? Is it just for people who wear MAGA hats?
12: Presumably, that's a big part of the base for this. I can't imagine they're really trying to draw in anyone who's particularly technically minded. I think one of the telling things from what we've seen, there've been a couple of people who've gotten the phone and kind of managed to unbox it and see what's inside, is that it actually comes with a printed user manual, which includes instructions like how to make a phone call. Which, it's been a long time since Apple sent out a phone with instructions on how to make a phone call. And I think that probably speaks a little bit to the audience they think they have here, which is people who are as far from technically minded as you can get and really do not have a decent understanding of what they're buying here.
2: Do we know how many such people have bought this thing so far?
12: Not entirely. There were rumors for a long time that there'd been 600,000 pre-orders of the phone, but I couldn't find a shred of evidence that that was true. I mean, that would be a huge number for a company like this and would represent a lot of money coming in, even just from the $100 deposits. It looks more likely that it's somewhere in the 20 to 30,000 range. They had a website leak. It turned out they weren't really securing order data properly. So some people managed to get in and pull out what appeared to be a complete database of every order that had been placed. And that had 27,000 and something entries in it. So that was as of about a month ago. So that looks like that might be the cap of how many of these they've sold, but it's hard to be certain, and the company hasn't confirmed or denied either way.
2: And what do we know about the production process? You mentioned with some skepticism that one of the promises of this phone would be that it would be made in the United States, where, of course, not many cell phones are made. What's the truth of that claim?
12: So it doesn't look like it's made in the U.S. at all. And in fact, even Trump Mobile admits that.
2: Oh.
19: Trump Mobile has had to make changes for its upcoming smartphone. Earlier this week, made in the USA was taken off the Trump Mobile website.
0: Well, now they're scrapping that tagline. It sounds like they just realized that the phone cannot be manufactured in the U.S. of A. for that price tag of $499.
12: They said it was made in the USA when they first announced the phone, and they walked that back less than 2 weeks later. It took, I think, 12 days for them to say, oh, no, okay. And they just very quietly went into the website, took away every mention of made in the US, and replaced it with these very vague, suggestive phrases like,
1: American hands behind every device.
12: Or,
1: designed with American values in mind.
2: This is like iterations of the classic Apple, the iconic designed in Cupertino, right?
12: Yes. Very careful in that. They do now say it is assembled in the U.S. I've been told that happens in Miami. We don't know exactly what that means. I mean, made in the U.S. is protected terminology. The FTC has very strict regulations on what counts as made in the U.S. And the hard bit of it is basically every component has to be U.S. made. And for a phone, that's borderline impossible. There is one company called Purism that manages it, and their phone costs $2,000. The FTC does also regulate assembled in the US. There are some criteria there. They're a bit broader. They're a bit looser. So hopefully it is honestly meeting those assembled in the US criteria. It means it's got to be more than a simple screwdriver assembly is the phrasing. So in theory, they can't just be getting a couple bits and slapping the cover on the phone and shipping it out. They have to be getting it in sort of a smaller number of pieces and making a substantial transformation. But we don't know exactly what's going on there. We're not sure where it is made, but we have some pretty good guesses. It looks uncannily like a phone called the HTC U24 Pro. And now that some people have managed to get the phone and tear it open, we know that it looks uncannily like that phone inside and out. It has pretty much the same body, almost all the same parts. The battery is different. That's basically it, which seems to really strongly suggest they are basically the same device. And that HTC phone is made in China. So we don't know where the Trump phone is made, but the phone it seems to be a carbon copy of is made in China.
2: It sounds a little bit like a grift. Is it a grift, Dom?
12: I have gone back and forth on this question every day for the past 12 months. I've been reporting about this thing kind of week in, week out for 7 or 8 months now, and constantly going back and forth on whether this is a scam, a grift, whatever. The general place I've settled on is that it's a bit of a ripoff. They're definitely overcharging for what they're selling. But it's that combined with a lot of naivety about how realistic and simple it is to put together a phone and sell it. You know, they announced this thing would be made in the USA and would ship within 2 or 3 months of them announcing it, which anyone could just tell was nonsense. The moment they said this, everyone on newsroom was like, well, that's not happening. So what is going to happen? Let's try and figure that out, because it's not what they just said. And yeah, that's my general feeling. There's a sort of incompetence and naivety mixed with a little bit of a desire to just make a quick buck.

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0: Zach Everson is a research director at something called the Trump Accountability Project at a group called Public Citizen. He and another guy try to keep track of all the president's many side hustles. Zach mostly follows the money, and lately that's meant following the Trump family's efforts to basically get into banking.
5: Yeah, what we're seeing here is making what happened in the first term look ethical. So there are essentially three steps here. First, in September 2024, shortly before the election, Trump's and the Witkoffs launched World Liberty Financial.
6: Trump announced World Liberty Financial in a live stream on X, saying, quote, crypto is one of those things we have to do.
7: World Liberty Financial, the new crypto platform in which President Donald Trump and his affiliates hold a 60% stake, announced a strategic token reserve designed to bolster Bitcoin, Ethereum, and other cryptocurrencies.
5: Second, they came out with two products for World Liberty Financial, a stable coin and a crypto token.
8: Just think about a digital currency like Bitcoin, World Liberty Financial, this digital token, kind of like that, but it's part of this broader cryptocurrency venture that the Trump family launched really just weeks before the election.
9: President Trump's World Liberty Financial is jumping into the stablecoin game. They just introduced USD One, a digital asset whose value will be pegged to the US dollar and backed by short-term US government treasuries, dollar deposits, and other cash equivalents.
5: And now, what they need is the banking authority so that they can cut down on the fees that they'd have to pay outside sources. They can increase the fees that they make, and they can also centralize all regulation under the federal government. So USD One, it is a stable coin, which is crypto. It means it is backed one-to-one by reserves. So think of it as a bank loan, only going the opposite way. You are giving money to World Liberty Financial. You're giving U.S. dollars, and they are giving you this virtual currency. And the whole time that they're sitting on your U.S. dollars, they are investing it in treasuries, and they are keeping the interest. So this made news, it would have been spring of 2025, when it was announced that an investment firm backed by the National Security Advisor of the UAE had purchased $2 billion of these magic beans using US dollars and was investing them in Binance. So it essentially creates its own currency here, and you've got, it went from nothing to all of a sudden being one of the most popular stable coins out there by way of the UAE National Security Advisor directing this money towards him.
10: Nearly half of the Trump family crypto company, World Liberty Financial, was purchased for $500 million by Sheikh Tanun bin Zayed Al Nahyan, who heads the United Arab Emirates State Investment Fund and serves as National Security Advisor, sometimes referred to as the spy sheikh.
11: There's been some direct conflicts, especially with a big deal that came through the United Arab Emirates. They decided to use a Trump cryptocurrency to pay for a $2 billion investment.
5: So that put them really on the map there, and that's a lot of what this banking trust license would have to do. It would allow them to do. Right now, if the reserves have to be held someplace else, they can't hold their own reserves. Similarly, they can't issue their own coin in the United States. It has to be done elsewhere. If this trust gets approved, which we believe it's going to be soon, that would allow them to essentially collect more fees in direct transactions and take out some middlemen in transactions they already have going on.
0: And Binance is, of course, I think the most popular crypto exchange.
5: It is. And Binance is not allowed to operate in the United States.
4: So when we say 80 to 85% of USD1 is held at Binance, if the law is being followed, that means that 80 to 85% of Donald Trump's stable coins is in the hands of people overseas, which is a huge problem, you know, for the United States president to be so beholden. You know, if all those foreigners just started dumping, you know, that would really crash this currency he's got there, cut away from the interest he can make. And that is a lot of financial power that foreigners have over the United States president right now.
0: Okay, so Donald Trump has World Liberty Financial, this token. He's got this stable coin. He's got business with Binance. Help us understand this transition that's going on right now in the United States to help World Liberty Financial essentially become more of a bank.
4: Yeah, so we at Public Citizen and other groups have long been concerned about regulatory capture. You know, that's when the lobbyists or the business interests come into government and they take control of the agency that oversees their former employer. This is regulatory capture to the extreme, where they are applying for a banking license from the Office of the Comptroller of the Currency, and that is part of the Treasury, which is under Donald Trump's administration. So here you have World Liberty Financial is going to be regulated by an agency of the U.S. government that is under Donald Trump's control.
0: And someone who answers to the President of the United States will decide whether his financial firm, World Liberty Financial, gets to essentially have these banking privileges.
4: Exactly, exactly. And another benefit of this that ties into the administration is if this does get approved for this license, it will fall under federal regulators, not state regulators as much. So that, you know, we've seen a lot of efforts from the states for all sorts of areas combating Donald Trump and his administration that states are filing lawsuits. This puts his World Liberty Financial in the purview of a federal agency, which appears that it would make it a lot harder for states to try to get in there and push back on this.
0: What are the potential conflicts of interest here?
4: Everything. Everything. You know, you've got an issue where we have a foreign government investing in this. Another firm backed by the UAE's National Security Advisor also owns 49% of World Liberty Financial, something the American people didn't find out about until like a year after it took place. He bought this share right before Trump was inaugurated. You know, we heard a lot in the first term about foreign emoluments. There were all sorts of concerns about foreign governments buying rooms and drinks at his hotel, holding banquets.
8: An annual meeting on U.S.-Turkey relations. Most years, a standard event. But not this year. Because this year, it was at the Trump International Hotel in D.C., ground zero for President Trump's conflicts of interest.
12: NBC News has obtained receipts showing Saudi Arabia, the UAE, Qatar, Turkey, China, and Malaysia spent hundreds of thousands of dollars at the Trump International Hotel in Washington at the very same time they were seeking to influence U.S. foreign policy in their favor.
4: Sometimes, you know, there were accusations that were never proven to the best of my knowledge, but that they would buy rooms and not even use them as an easy way to get money to the president. You know, if that was the case, we're talking, you know, hundreds of thousands of dollars, maybe the low millions if that was going to be the case. Here you've got, you know, hundreds of millions of dollars going to Donald Trump and his business partners right before he became president. You know, a time where he's already announced who his cabinet's largely going to be. And according to the Wall Street Journal, it looks like the payments didn't even go through until after he was inaugurated. So if you have concerns, as the Constitution does, about the United States president accepting payments from foreign powers, this one seems to be a massive one.
0: Kind of impossible to imagine another president doing this kind of thing, recent or, you know, especially like I can't picture Teddy Roosevelt being involved in crypto. But is there some degree to like Trump has this long history of grift that people just kind of look the other way at this massive grift?
4: I've absolutely thought so since he first came in. You know, when he first came in and had that DC hotel and the golf clubs, I thought people were like, well, it's Donald Trump. Of course he's going to do this sort of stuff. And, you know, they pledged not to do some things. They weren't going to do any foreign deals. Don and Eric will say they abided by that promise and didn't get any credit for it. It a lot determines on, you know, what you consider a foreign deal. You know, if you think a foreign government spending a lot of money on one of his properties is a foreign deal, then they clearly violated it.
5: But yeah, it's Donald Trump. It's what were you expecting? You know, I think that's the advantage that Donald Trump has long had, is that people have known him for decades and he's always been like this. So what are you expecting? And that's, you know, massively problematic. No other president, to the best of my knowledge, has applied for a banking charter before. And, you know, you're seeing it a lot. You know, there was Hunter Biden. And, you know, what Hunter Biden did was wrong. You know, it was wrong in the same way of like Roger Clinton and Billy Carter. And there's a long history of family members of presidents running some kind of grift. But that is such low dollars. According to Forbes, Eric Trump's net worth has shot up from $40 million before his dad was elected to $400 million. Donald Trump Jr. went from $50 to $300 million. Barron Trump, college student, he's doing all right. He's worth about $150 million, again, all according to Forbes. These are massive amounts of money. You know, we would talk about how Don Jr. and Eric, while certainly wealthy, were not nearly as wealthy as the children of a lot of other billionaires who were involved in the family business. Well, they fixed that. And a lot of that has come through World Liberty Financial. Those two are both listed as co-founders. They're both promoting it. You know, Ed Barron as well is listed as a co-founder of the company. And that is largely what is driving this massive amount of wealth that you're seeing the Trumps accumulate this term.

You can follow Zach's following of the Trump money at citizen.org. Dustin DeSoto produced today. Amin Al-Sadi and Jolie Myers edited. David Tatasciore and Patrick Boyd mixed. Gabriel Dunatov did the maths for Today Explained.

0: these are the ways that animals show us that they're suffering and they're dying. And I'm not a veterinarian. I should make that very clear, but this is what I've gathered from my interviews with people and my research, is that there are ways that animals try to show us. But just like when we have a loved one who's a person, it's very hard for us to see things for what they are. When I come into a patient's room who might have been dealing with pancreatic cancer for months, and I met them 6 months ago, I can very clearly see the decline in a way that their families can't, because it's too hard to see it sometimes. Mm-hmm. And it's the same thing with our pets, but it's that opening to the suffering of another and being willing to see it. That, I think, is the hardest task that comes along with loving any being.
1: I mean, there are different ways to look at euthanasia for a pet. There's this idea that you are making a hard choice that may be necessary to spare this animal that you love so much more suffering. There's also, I can understand people also feeling like in choosing euthanasia, I am the instrument of death of this little being who is so important to me. And it's a dichotomy that we can't entirely erase. What did the veterinarians tell you about this reality?
0: So what was interesting to learn is that veterinary hospice, I want to talk about that for a moment and then relate it to euthanasia. But what they actually do is a lot of what we do in palliative care. So they treat symptoms like pain or nausea, shortness of breath. They also have tools to help older dogs just live better, like raising food bowls, putting non-slip rugs on the ground so that the dog doesn't stumble and fall, giving them little lifts to help them get up onto couches. And all of these sorts of things that they do can actually help pets live longer and better. And it's not, and you can have a pet on hospice and still pursue euthanasia. So those two things, it's not like one or the other. But I think there are some people who feel the weight of having to make the choice of euthanasia and want their pets ideally to die naturally without them having to make that choice. I think for some, that is a very controversial stance, because we don't have a precise window into a dog's life or suffering. And so how do we know if hospice is more for us to keep the dog around, or whether it's really in the dog's best interest? But that's precisely what hospice vets guide around. And they're pretty frank if it's time. The ones I interviewed are like, it's my ethical obligation to the animal to prevent unnecessary suffering. So they're pretty vocal about it. And you can be on hospice, and part of the point of hospice can be preparation for euthanasia. Sometimes hospice vets come to the home and they immediately see that it's time, and they'll have that discussion with the owner. And so what I found so interesting about it is that it opens up possibilities for different ways we can let our pets go, while also focusing on the pet's suffering and minimizing that.
1: I think it's so interesting to sort of help pet owners understand what they're looking at and what their animal might be feeling. You write about a young couple here. You know, it's not always one person making the choice, and it's not always, yes, you don't always have a situation where family members agree. Will you talk a little bit about them?
0: Yes. So Ben and Sherry were one of the main, they were kind of the central couple that I wrote about. And they had a dog named Julio, who was a rescue. And he was the love of their lives, the center of their world. And when Julio started to get sick because he was just aging, there was a big difference of opinion at times between Ben and Sherry over how to approach taking care of him. Sherry had already lost her cat, a very feisty tabby named Tango. And she told me about her regret over waiting too long to euthanize Tango. And this was a common theme with the pet owners that I interviewed.

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4: I'm Regina Vaidinavan, host of BBC NewsHour. On today's program, Ukraine steps up its campaign on Russian-occupied Crimea as energy facilities are hit. And Britain braces itself for record temperatures. Hundreds of schools are closed as Europe's heatwave intensifies.
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0: average, there's one planet for every star. Now, of course, there are some stars with no planets and some stars like our own sun with like 9 planets or 8, depending whether you want Pluto or not. Anyway,
1: but we'll save that debate for another day. We haven't got time.
0: On average, one planet per star. So when you look at this image, seeing 60 million stars, you're also seeing 60 million planets, which just makes me look at it with wonder and think, I wonder who's up there staring back and wondering at what we are doing down here.
1: Professor Catherine Haymans, now I know why you're the Royal Astronomer for Scotland. Thank you very much for joining us, Professor Catherine
0: Haymans.
1: Lovely to talk to her again. Here on NewsHour from the BBC World Service, do please stay with us.
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1: Coming up here on NewsHour, in the next 30 minutes, do sperm whales have the animal equivalent of dialects? The US shares doses of an experimental antibody to help fight Ebola. And who will one Scottish soccer fan be cheering when his nation's team play the country where his grandfather helped to develop the game? Find out after the news.
5: BBC News with David Harper. An unprecedented heatwave affecting much of Western Europe has seen a series of all-time temperature highs. France experienced its hottest day ever, while the UK saw its record for the maximum June temperature fall after half a century. Spain reached their highest daily average since at least 1950. The US Secretary of State Marco Rubio has tried to reassure Gulf allies that Washington will not do anything to jeopardize their security in its talks with Iran. During the recent conflict, Iran repeatedly attacked US military installations across the Middle East. Colombia's left-wing presidential candidate Iván Cepeda has conceded the tightly fought presidential election to Abelardo de la Espriedo. Mr. Cepeda lost Sunday's runoff by less than 1 percentage point. A Moscow court has jailed the deputy leader of Russia's Liberal Yabloko party, Maxim Kruglov, for 7 years after convicting him of spreading lies about the Russian army. He was arrested last year over 2 social media posts from 2022, the year the Kremlin began its large-scale invasion of Ukraine. President Trump has said he'll refuse to sign a landmark housing bill passed by Congress until lawmakers approve legislation that would severely limit voter registration. Mr. Trump's announcement caught Republican leaders off guard as they were touting the housing bill at a news conference. Human Rights Watch says Cameroon has failed to meet a decade-old commitment to reduce gender-based violence by half by 2026. The campaign group says urgent action is needed, warning that sexual violence against women and girls remains widespread. An international research team has detected different dialects in sperm whales on separate sides of the Mediterranean. The scientists found that one group of whales would only associate with another if they shared the same dialect. And at the Men's Football World Cup, Switzerland are facing Canada in their final match in the group stage. Bosnia and Herzegovina are playing Qatar, with both still having a chance of a spot in the last 32. Scotland face Brazil and Morocco are playing Haiti later. BBC News.
1: Welcome back to NewsHour. Now, to a sound recorded in the Western Balearics off the coast of Spain. That was the sound of a sperm whale from the that we heard there. Those are clicks. They were recorded off the coast of Ibiza. Now listen to this. Now that was the sound of a sperm whale from the eastern Mediterranean, closer to another clubbing mecca, Ayia Napa. These recordings suggest sperm whales living on opposite sides of the Mediterranean have developed distinct ways of

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1: I think President Trump has shown that, in his view, alliances are dispensable if they get in the way of something he wants. 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
1: Big Tech is looking for land to build its AI data centers. HBCUs are looking for new funding after federal cuts. Partnerships between them, like one announced by Fisk University, could be mutually beneficial or could end up being a form of digital sharecropping, according to strategist Ashley Northington, who wrote about this for Tech Policy Press.
3: We mentioned digital sharecropping as a way to just, you know, illustrate that we don't want to see a situation where any other HBCU, for that matter, loans their land and only receives pennies for the work for that land in return. We don't want to see situations where the power dynamic is so uneven, where these big, massive corporations come into these historically ignored, quite frankly, campuses and use them for their land without really giving them any real benefit in return.
1: What kind of pressure are leaders at these universities feeling to, you know, to make deals, to not be left behind in the AI economy?
3: The pressure is immense, because when we are in a political landscape that has sort of turned resources away from these institutions, they're trying to find ways to generate revenue. They're trying to find ways to raise money to make sure that they can still carry out their missions. And these types of partnerships with AI companies seems like a lucrative opportunity, but it is just incumbent upon them to really evaluate them carefully before they engage.
1: You are a strategic advisor to institutions like these. What kind of advice would you or are you giving to them on, you know, how to balance kind of the risks and benefits here?
3: I think what is really, really important is that there be solid engagement about what these partnerships look like and how they're going to affect the communities that they serve. And so how you socialize and roll out something this big, something of this magnitude, is very important. And engaging all of your stakeholders and equipping yourself with the truth and being transparent is going to be really critical in the overall success. And when I say overall success, I mean, is the institution going to sustain the decision after it's been made, or will the outcry, because we didn't roll it out properly, will the outcry negatively affect that decision? Yes, and certainly in paying attention to how those deals are negotiated and what that partnership looks like and making sure they walk away with equity stakes. But then the hard part of actually rolling it out and socializing it throughout the community is really important.
1: That's Ashley Northington at Tenor Strategic Advisors. Jesus Alvarado produced this episode. I'm Megan McCarty-Carino, and that's Marketplace Tech. This is APM.
4: When the going gets tough, you know what? A lot of people just stay right where they are.
5: 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They start to look a little inward.
4: I'm Kai Rizdahl. The summer of staycations next time on Marketplace.
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6: We're getting a really warm and humid flow off the Gulf, and that'll be hanging around for a while with high pressure over our area, mix of sunshine and clouds, and low 90s for the rest of today. We'll be in the mid-70s for the overnight hours and partly cloudy, and then the humidity kicks in on Thursday. It'll be a sunny day. We're hitting the mid-90s on the air temperature, the heat index tomorrow at about 105, mid-90s and sunny Friday. This is WRKF, meteorologist Steve Hamilton.
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10: 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I'm Juana Summers.
11: And I'm Scott Detrow. The U.S. military wants troops on the front lines to be able to make their own food using science. Jay Price of member station WUNC reports on the Pentagon's futuristic quest for alternative proteins.
12: That thing Napoleon supposedly said about armies marching on their stomachs, it still resonates. But in an age when combat might mean hunkering down for days without a way to sneak food shipments past swarms of enemy attack drones, it's a problem. One potential solution may be the kind of equipment found in a couple of labs at North Carolina State University.
13: The tanks that you see are what we call bioreactors.
12: Rohan Scheerweger is director of the university's Bezos Center for Sustainable Protein, which researches alternative proteins. He's standing outside a glass-walled lab, gesturing inside at several gleaming stainless steel tanks about as tall as a person. They look like smaller versions of the tanks you might see at a brew pub, but surrounded by a lot more pipes, valves, and wires.
13: The whole environment inside is very favorable to these microbes to either grow themselves to create that biomass to go in food or generate those proteins or enzymes or those other ingredients that we would then use in making food products.
12: Microbes grown in such tanks can be engineered for attributes like high levels of protein and other nutrients and for taste, or programmed to act like tiny factories producing molecules of useful substances like fats. The Army recently put out a call for proposals for ways to make such proteins. A long-term goal is to foster the development of portable equipment small enough for units on the front lines to create their own food. Nicole Favreau-Farhadi is a research chemist for the U.S. Army Combat Capabilities Development Command Soldier Center, the lab that put out the proteins proposal.
14: Basically, we would be able to produce food where and when it's needed. It would be nutrient dense, and no military in the history has ever had that capability.
12: Farhadi is careful, though, to characterize the idea of food production in combat zones as a long-term goal. The more immediate plan is to use the technology to increase the nutrition density of MREs, the packaged meals that soldiers eat in the field. It's essential, Farhadi says, for MREs to get lighter.
14: Warfighters carry anywhere from 60 to 100 pounds of gear, and every pound that we can remove translates directly to speed, endurance, reduced injury rates, and the conventional traditional protein sources are very heavy.
12: And smaller, less frequent food shipments would be harder for enemies to target.
14: Every calorie that has to travel from the continental United States could be delayed, it could be destroyed.
12: Alternative proteins could also provide new options for meatless and plant-based field rations, things that troops have increasingly asked for. And while growing nutritious, good-tasting food in tanks may sound unlikely, it's already being done. Examples include some of the meat substitutes you can find in supermarkets, like corn, spelled Q-U-O-R-N, which is made from a microfungus usually found in soil. Insulin, the diabetes drug, also has been made in this way for decades, as has rennet, a key ingredient in cheese. Adam Lehman is a scientist with the Good Food Institute, a think tank focused on accelerating the use of plant-based and cultivated proteins.
15: The technology is ready. The infrastructure is small but growing to actually be able to provide these ingredients. So I think these will demonstrate that they're good sources of protein for folks, that they can meet the military specs, and that they can be used widely.
12: And maybe one day even be made by the troops themselves. For NPR News, I'm Jay Price in Raleigh, North Carolina.
10: Ron Eby spent 20 years in the Navy before he retired from his role as a commander, but after a while, he got bored, so he signed up for a new covert mission.
16: You go out there in the middle of the night, park, turn the lights off, kind of high.
10: And look for otters. That's right, not enemy warships, but threatened sea otters as a volunteer with the Elkhorn Slough Reserve in Moss Landing, California. As part of our series, Here to Help, KAZU's Elena Neil Sachs went otter spotting with Eby.
17: It's a cloudy spring morning as we head out into Elkhorn Slough. We're riding in a very quiet electric boat. As soon as we get going, we're surrounded by wildlife.
16: Look at all the sea lions here.
17: The water is calm and blue. In addition to a pile of barking sea lions, birds and seals weave through the tall eelgrass near the marshy banks. Then, after just a few minutes, the main attraction.
16: There's the otter right in front of us.
17: A furry brown southern sea otter splashing around in the estuary. 20 years ago, scientists thought otters typically lived in the ocean, but Eby and his friend Robert Scholes weren't so sure.
16: We would see things that didn't fit what they were saying.
17: Like otter footprints and scat on the Elkhorn Slough shore. And that made them curious. They'd just started volunteering here, and they wondered, why were there so many footprints if the otters mostly just visited?
16: After all my time in the Navy and Robert's time as a sheriff, you kind of like to check things out.
17: So they did. That's how they ended up on their covert nighttime mission. For the next 2 years, twice a month, Eby and Scholes staked out the otters overnight. No one had ever monitored the animals like this. The pair discovered that many of the otters scientists thought were visiting the estuary were actually residents. And the otters did something called hauling out. That's when they scoot out of the water and onto land to rest and warm up.
16: And we found that otters here in Elkhorn Slough were healthier by far than all the otters along the coast.
17: They don't have to worry about predators, and food is abundant.
16: So that really was a breakthrough.
17: All their monitoring changed scientists' understanding of otters. For example, they realized that the estuary, which is quiet and undeveloped, unlike a lot of California's coastline, gave the otters more opportunities to haul out. This discovery led to other research showing that not only do otters thrive in estuaries, but they're part of an important food chain that helps the rest of the ecosystem thrive too. As we head back to the dock, as if on cue, Eby points to an example of his body of work, a furry brown blob on the shore.
16: That's an otter holdout on the marsh.
17: Back at the dock, we meet up with Kerstine Wasson, the reserve's research coordinator.
18: I've worked with so many amazing volunteers, but I've never met one quite like Ron Eby.
17: She credits him with starting the Sea Otter Monitoring Program, which now has 30 volunteers.
18: He's such a generous man and loves to mentor the other volunteers and infect them with his enthusiasm for the sea otters.
17: Eby, who's now 79 years old, says every time he goes out to look for otters, he still learns something new.
16: And that's what makes it thrilling.
17: And it's something he says he wants to do forever. For NPR News, I'm Elena Neil Sachs in Moss Landing, California.

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1: You're listening to All Things Considered on WWNO and WRKF. I'm Sarah Hennigan. The 2026 World Cup is in full swing, and for the first time in 50 years and second time ever, Haiti is making an appearance. In New Orleans, a city with deep-rooted Haitian history, fans are gathering to watch at a local Haitian restaurant. WWNO's Mel Bridges attended one of those watch parties.
2: On a warm night in mid-June, soccer fans from across New Orleans are gathered at Fritai, a Haitian restaurant just behind Louis Armstrong Park near the French Quarter. While fans are filling up on plantain chips and oxtail nachos, all eyes are on the giant projector in the middle of the room where Haiti is taking the field against Scotland for the 2026 World Cup.
3: That's mesmerizing because in my whole lifetime I haven't seen it happen. So just to see him come out here and be in a World Cup and compete, it's the most amazing thing. I'm so excited for me and my country.
2: That's Charlie Pierre, the owner and chef of Fritai, who's been organizing watch parties. And for Pierre, watching in New Orleans, a city with deep Haitian connections, it's especially meaningful.
3: Haiti has a really deep history with New Orleans. It really goes even back when, you know, Haitians had a revolution in 1804. New Orleans' population doubled from around 25 to 50,000 people, and that was because of the influx of Haitians. And many cultures that are kind of seen, and you can kind of see the mimic in actual New Orleans itself, like the architecture, the food, the music, it's all kind of intertwined.
2: It's true. After the Haitian Revolution ended in 1804 and slavery became illegal, between 10 to 15,000 newly freed Haitians settled in New Orleans, greatly expanding the city's free black population. These immigrants are actually credited with helping to fuel a culture of resistance, laying the groundwork for emancipation during the Civil War. And the connection between New Orleans and Haiti is still visible today. Another fan, Edward, agrees.
4: New Orleans resembles a lot of Haiti. Architecturally wise, culture wise, food wise, that's why most of the time if a Haitian does come to New Orleans, they feel not too far away from home.
2: And even though Haiti has only played in two World Cups, Edward reminds us that Haitians have still contributed to soccer history.
4: One of the goals that U.S. team scored in the World Cup was scored by a Haitian.
2: Edward is talking about the Haitian-born player Joe Gagens. In 1950, he scored the winning goal for the United States in their 1-0 victory over England in a group stage match. The so-called miracle on grass is still considered one of the greatest upsets in soccer history. This was 14 years before the Haitian team made their World Cup debut. But tonight, Haitian soccer players aren't quite as successful, losing 1-0 to Scotland. A few days later, they'll lose 3-0 to Brazil in their second. And Edward reminds us that it hasn't been an easy time for Haiti either. There's been years of political unrest, delayed elections, and a justice system trying to operate at a standstill due to targeted violence. Still, at Fritai, Haitians don't need to think about all that. They can just celebrate their culture and identity in a city that never feels far from home.
4: We contribute to this society very much, and, you know, it's a good thing being here, considering the actual situations of Haiti right now. So it's a good place to be.
2: Tonight, June 24th, Haiti will face its final game of the group stage round. They've already been mathematically eliminated, yet the watch party goes on. So if you want to support the team, surrounded by Haitian fans who have waited 50 years for this moment, you might want to check out Fritai. And try the corn jerky while you're at it. In New Orleans, I'm Mel Bridges.
5: Good idea!
6: I know!
5: Good idea!
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9: Later this evening at 6:30. Plenty of heat and humidity coming up for the next 2 days. Warm and humid air from the Gulf is parked over our area along with a high pressure system, so we're not expecting any rainfall for a while. And that sunshine will really crank up the daytime temperatures. Mid-70s and a few clouds for the overnight hours. Mix of sun and clouds on Thursday, mid-90s on the air temperature. The heat index tomorrow, about 105. More of the same coming up Friday through the weekend. This is WRKF, meteorologist Steve Hamilton.
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13: 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I'm Juana Summers.
14: And I'm Scott Detrow. The U.S. military wants troops on the front lines to be able to make their own food using science. Jay Price of member station WUNC reports on the Pentagon's futuristic quest for alternative proteins.
15: That thing Napoleon supposedly said about armies marching on their stomachs, it still resonates. But in an age when combat might mean hunkering down for days without a way to sneak food shipments past swarms of enemy attack drones, it's a problem. One potential solution may be the kind of equipment found in a couple of labs at North Carolina State University.
16: The tanks that you see are what we call bioreactors.
15: Rohan Schierweiker is director of the university's Bezos Center for Sustainable Protein, which researches alternative proteins. He's standing outside a glass-walled lab, gesturing inside at several gleaming stainless steel tanks about as tall as a person. They look like smaller versions of the tanks you might see at a brew pub, but surrounded by a lot more pipes, valves, and wires.
16: The whole environment inside is very favorable to these microbes to either grow themselves to create that biomass to go in food or generate those proteins or enzymes or those other ingredients that we would then use in making food products.
15: Microbes grown in such tanks can be engineered for attributes like high levels of protein and other nutrients and for taste, or programmed to act like tiny factories producing molecules of useful substances like fats. The Army recently put out a call for proposals for ways to make such proteins. A long-term goal is to foster the development of portable equipment small enough for units on the front lines to create their own food. Nicole Favreau-Farhadi is a research chemist for the U.S. Army Combat Capabilities Development Command Soldier Center, the lab that put out the proteins proposal.
17: Basically, we would be able to produce food where and when it's needed. It would be nutrient dense, and no military in the history has ever had that capability.
15: Farhadi is careful, though, to characterize the idea of food production in combat zones as a long-term goal. The more immediate plan is to use the technology to increase the nutrition density of MREs, the packaged meals that soldiers eat in the field. It's essential, Farhadi says, for MREs to get lighter.
17: Warfighters carry anywhere from 60 to 100 pounds of gear, and every pound that we can remove translates directly to speed, endurance, reduced injury rates, and the conventional traditional protein sources are very heavy.
15: And smaller, less frequent food shipments would be harder for enemies to target.
17: Every calorie that has to travel from the continental United States could be delayed, it could be destroyed.
15: Alternative proteins could also provide new options for meatless and plant-based field rations, things that troops have increasingly asked for. And while growing nutritious, good-tasting food in tanks may sound unlikely, it's already being done. Examples include some of the meat substitutes you can find in supermarkets, like corn, spelled Q-U-O-R-N, which is made from a microfungus usually found in soil. Insulin, the diabetes drug, also has been made in this way for decades, as has rennet, a key ingredient in cheese. Adam Lehman is a scientist with the Good Food Institute, a think tank focused on accelerating the use of plant-based and cultivated proteins.
18: The technology is ready. The infrastructure is small, but growing to actually be able to provide these ingredients. So I think these will demonstrate that they're good sources of protein for folks, that they can meet the military specs, and that they can be used widely.
15: And maybe one day even be made by the troops themselves. For NPR News, I'm Jay Price in Raleigh, North Carolina.
19: Ron Eby spent 20 years in the Navy before he retired from his role as a commander, but after a while, he got bored, so he signed up for a new covert mission.
20: You go out there in the middle of the night, park, turn our lights off, kind of hide.
19: And look for otters. That's right, not enemy warships, but threatened sea otters as a volunteer with the Elkhorn Slough Reserve in Moss Landing, California. As part of our series, Here to Help, KAZU's Elena Neal Sachs went otter spotting with Eby.
21: It's a cloudy spring morning as we head out into Elkhorn Slough. We're riding in a very quiet electric boat. As soon as we get going, we're surrounded by wildlife.
20: Look at all the sea lions there.
21: The water is calm and blue. In addition to a pile of barking sea lions, birds and seals weave through the tall eelgrass near the marshy banks. Then, after just a few minutes, the main attraction.
20: There's the otter right in front of us.
21: A furry brown southern sea otter splashing around in the estuary. 20 years ago, scientists thought otters typically lived in the ocean, but Eby and his friend Robert Scholes weren't so sure.
20: We would see things that didn't fit what they were saying.
21: Like otter footprints and scat on the Elkhorn Slough shore. And that made them curious. They'd just started volunteering here, and they wondered, why were there so many footprints if the otters mostly just visited?
20: After all my time in the Navy and Robert's time as a sheriff, you kind of like to check things out.
21: So they did. That's how they ended up on their covert nighttime mission. For the next 2 years, twice a month, Eby and Scholes staked out the otters overnight. No one had ever monitored the animals like this. The pair discovered that many of the otters scientists thought were visiting the estuary were actually residents. And the otters did something called hauling out. That's when they scoot out of the water and onto land to rest and warm up.
20: And we found that otters here in Elkhorn Slough were healthier by far than all the otters along the coast.
21: They don't have to worry about predators, and food is abundant.
20: So that really was a breakthrough.
21: All their monitoring changed scientists' understanding of otters. For example, they realized that the estuary, which is quiet and undeveloped, unlike a lot of California's coastline, gave the otters more opportunities to haul out. This discovery led to other research showing that not only do otters thrive in estuaries, but they're part of an important food chain that helps the rest of the ecosystem thrive too. As we head back to the dock, as if on cue, Eby points to an example of his body of work, a furry brown blob on the shore.
20: That's an otter holdout on the marsh.
21: Back at the dock, we meet up with Kerstine Wasson, the reserve's research coordinator.
22: I've worked with so many amazing volunteers, but I've never met one quite like Ron Eby.
21: She credits him with starting the Sea Otter Monitoring Program, which now has 30 volunteers.
22: He's such a generous man and loves to mentor the other volunteers and infect them with his enthusiasm for the sea otters.
21: Eby, who's now 79 years old, says every time he goes out to look for otters, he still learns something new.
20: And that's what makes it thrilling.
21: And it's something he says he wants to do forever. For NPR News, I'm Elena Neal Sachs in Moss Landing, California.

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8: Live from NPR News in Washington, I'm Ryland Barton. President Trump says he won't sign the bipartisan housing bill that passed Congress yesterday unless lawmakers send him a bill to require proof of citizenship for all voters. Republicans had been hoping to use the housing bill as a selling point ahead of the elections, as NPR's Tamara Keith explains.
9: Affordability is the theme of this year's midterm elections. It's the issue voters keep telling us that they care about most. And earlier this year, when President Trump was taking flack for not doing enough to bring down the cost of living, he actually made housing a key pillar of his affordability plan. In his State of the Union address, he told the story of a mom from Houston who put bids on 20 homes and lost out every time to private equity firms paying cash. He called for a ban on large Wall Street investment firms buying up homes by the thousands.
8: NPR's Tamara Keith reporting. Primary night in New York City marked the first major test for Mayor Zoran Mamdani's Democratic Socialism. As NPR's Elena Moore reports, all three of Mamdani's endorsed candidates for Congress won their matchups.
10: Mamdani broke with Democratic leaders in three key House races, throwing support behind leftist candidates who openly criticize Israel and push for liberal economic policies. And in the end, two of those challengers ousted sitting incumbents. Strategist and mayoral advisor Morris Katz says it's a move that shows the mayor's goal of rejecting establishment politics.
11: Very often, politicians who have the power and the popularity that the mayor does right now are far more concerned with protecting it than using it. his decision to use it, not just paid off last night, but is part of the reason people love him.
10: These districts heavily favor Democrats, meaning Mamdani's endorsed candidates are expected to win their general election matchups in the fall. Elena Moore, NPR News.
8: The Great American State Fair starts tonight in Washington, D.C. with a Trump rally. NPR's Rachel Treisman reports.
12: Organizers say the kickoff will feature remarks by President Trump, military flyovers, and some musical performances. It was originally billed as a concert before many of the artists withdrew. The state fair officially opens Thursday as part of the country's 250th birthday celebrations. It will span 10 blocks of the National Mall, featuring a Ferris wheel and over 150 different pavilions. Leo Landis, public historian for the Wisconsin Historical Society, says state fairs have been an American tradition since the 1840s.
13: It's about American farming. It's about domestic production. It's about the United States and how we are distinct.
12: The event runs for over 2 weeks, ending July 10th. Rachel Treisman, NPR News.
8: The National Taxpayer Advocate says the IRS did better than expected in issuing refunds during the 2026 tax season, despite massive cuts to its workforce. The taxpayers who needed human help over the phone were left behind, according to a new report from the IRS watchdog. This is NPR News.
14: It's 6:04. In Louisiana news, St. Tammany Parish Sheriff Randy Smith has pleaded guilty to charges stemming from an altercation at a restaurant and agreed to step down. Smith was arrested earlier this month for allegedly attacking an online critic at a Madisonville steakhouse. Smith pleaded guilty to one charge of felony battery and one misdemeanor count of disturbing the peace. As part of his plea, he agreed to resign from his post effective 1 p.m. today. This comes a day after the second-in-command at the St. Tammany Parish Sheriff's Office, Chief Deputy Jeff Boehm, stepped down. Planned Parenthood has announced plans to reopen a health center and expand telehealth in Louisiana. As Mel Bridges explains, it comes 6 months after the organization ceased operations in the state.
15: Planned Parenthood Gulf Coast shut down its two health centers in Louisiana last September, citing, quote, relentless political assaults. But in a statement, the organization says an affiliate will restart in-person care in New Orleans this fall to meet patient demand. Services will include contraception, cancer screenings, and other preventative health services. Planned Parenthood's Great Plains President Emily Wales says the group is prepared for pushback.
16: We don't want government interfering in any of our services because we want patients to get the standard of care you should get at a national level. And that's true for Louisiana patients, too.
15: Planned Parenthood was never licensed to perform abortions in Louisiana. However, it did help patients access out-of-state abortion care. In New Orleans, I'm Mel Bridges.
14: Tulane has signed an agreement with the developers of the former Charity Hospital in New Orleans to help fold the building into its downtown campus. With the purchase and sale agreement, Tulane moves from tenant to owner and lead developer of the former hospital. The university says it plans to turn Charity into an education and research center focused on health and bioscience. Construction is expected to begin in the fall and wrap up by 2029. And the Louisiana Department of Health says 11 people have become ill, with two being hospitalized after consuming raw milk. LDH says raw milk bypasses the pasteurization process, and under Louisiana law, may only be sold for animal or pet consumption. That's your news. I'm Sarah Hennigan.
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0: In Los Angeles, I'm Kai Rizdal. It is Wednesday today, the 24th day of June. Good as always to have you along, everybody. We've got some data coming this week. May inflation in the form of the Personal Consumption Expenditures Price Index. That is tomorrow. And then on Friday, the University of Michigan's Index of Consumer Sentiment. And that, which is to say consumers, which is to say us, is where we are going to start with Heather Long. She's the chief economist at Navy Federal Credit Union, also one of our Friday regulars. Hi, Heather.
21: Hi, Kai. Glad to be back.
0: So look, somebody wakes you up at 2 o'clock in the morning from a dead sleep and says, Heather, what is the mood of the American consumer? And without having a chance to check any of your data, what would you say?
21: Well, I think after I maybe stalk them, I would probably say the mood is still really gloomy. And I think the big thing that's going on that people are missing is while a lot of the consumption data still looks pretty darn robust, there's this massive psychological tax on the middle class right now where they feel and they have to financially make every dollar stretch to the furthest possible. And that's why the sentiment is so low. It's this, I got to find the cheapest gas station in town. I need to reset my thermostat so my electric bill isn't soaring again. And I need to shift my spending from the nice grocery store to the warehouse or the discount store. It's that pressure people feel to be able to even do what they were doing without much thought a few years ago.
0: Okay, so now I'm going to let you dig into your knowledge of the data that you guys have at Navy Federal. And what are we seeing consumers stopping doing and starting doing? You went over some of them, but clearly consumers are still spending. But I guess the point is they're changing the way they're spending and what they're spending on.
21: Exactly. It's a big shift that's going on under the surface. I want to be clear, this is for the middle class.
0: Right.
21: Top 20% earning $170,000 above, they're fine. They are spend, whatever. This is really folks in the middle. And what's really apparent is two big trends. Number one, this value and discount hunting. So this massive shift to spending at places like Costco and Sam's Club. And the second trend that's going on, a lot less spending on the home. So whether it's home furnishings or gardening, and because people are still want to prioritize entertainment spending and they want to go to that concert or go to that World Cup. Maybe that's a little bit too much of a stretch, but they want to be part of those one-time splurge experiences still.
0: All right. So what happens then when the changing spending patterns of that middle class and the lower end of the income spectrum are so separated from those at the top end, right? The top end is buying and spending whatever they want. But what's going to happen in a year and a half if it keeps going like this, I guess is my question.
21: Yeah, it's a great question. I mean, in a lot of ways, the economy has been like this for a while with the top 20% driving a lot of consumption. But I think what's different now is the reality of the affordability crisis, particularly with cost of housing, cost of car ownership. Those aren't coming back down. And now we got the electricity pressures that are rising for a lot of people. I think what's my crystal ball, always tricky, but the crystal ball is it's inevitable that there will be belt tightening. The question is really how much. You know, the reality, as you always report, is that wages are not keeping up with inflation right now. There's very little. I mean, that picture may get a little better by the end of the year, but there's no great income for the middle class that's going to show up, that's really going to improve a lot of people's budgets in late 2026.
0: Right, Right. Scale of 1 to 10 then, and this is a little unfair because it's a nuanced question, but scale of 1 to 10, how macroeconomically worried are you? You got like 15 seconds.
21: You can hear my deep sigh. I mean, macroeconomically, this is the frustration, right? And this is why I think the middle class is so gloomy. Is this going to tank the economy? No, probably not. It's probably more like a 4 or 5 on your 10-point worry scale.
0: Okay.
21: But is this a long-term problem? Is this the economy that most Americans want to feel that psychological tax of, gee, I can't do every, not only can I not do everything I want to be doing right now, but I can't even do everything I could, felt I could do even a few years ago. And that doesn't feel sustainable long-term.
0: No, sure doesn't. Heather Long at Navy Federal Credit Union. She's a chief economist there. Thanks, Heather.
21: Hey, thanks, Guy.
0: Wall Street today, oil way down, stocks mostly down too. We will have the details when we do the numbers.

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1: All right, too much of me talking, not enough time. 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Alex Simpson is the manager of media production. And I'm Kai Rizdahl. We will see you tomorrow, everybody. 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